0: The preceding program was furnished by Focus on the Family on KJOL, where you hear the light in Montrose, 91.9 FM. Tuesday and Wednesday on the program, Lisa Turkhurst talks about accepting what you can't control. Up next, it's Greg Laurie and A New Beginning, furnished by Harvest Ministries on KJOL.
1: It takes courage in our culture today, especially, to speak up for what is true. Because culturally, we're going the wrong direction on so many fronts. And for you to stand up and say what the Bible says takes courage.
2: Cancel culture resists the truth of God's word. But Pastor Greg Laurie points out, we have a message that must get delivered.
1: Now, I got to warn you, if you speak up for what is true, you might get canceled or worse. But

0: Many people feel they just can't function in the morning without their cup of coffee. But long ago, coffee met with grumpy, nearly global opposition for hundreds of years. Well, they were grumpy because they hadn't had their coffee. People oppose lots of things, but then come to embrace them warmly. And today on A New Beginning, Pastor Greg Laurie points out how we need to realize people need the message we share. And we need to find the courage to share it, even in the face of opposition.
1: My last message from the book of Acts that was titled, How to Live a Meaningful Life, we saw the Apostle Paul saying goodbye to the elders of Ephesus. It was his final message to them. And he said, I want to finish my race with joy. So he began his journey, and he ended up staying with the evangelist Philip, where he encountered a very colorful prophet named Agabus, who bound himself up and said, this is what's going to happen to you, Paul, if you go to Jerusalem. Don't go. And Paul's saying, okay, you're being a little dramatic, but okay, I get the point. But I know what you're saying. So you're saying I'm going to be arrested and I'm going to be put into chains, right? Yes, that's it, Paul. Don't go. And then Paul says to Agabus in Acts 21, why do you weep and try to break my heart? I'm ready not only to be bound, but to even die in Jerusalem for the name of the Lord Jesus Christ. So Paul ignored the warning of the prophet Agabus. And sure enough, when he lands in Jerusalem, he is arrested and he's put in prison. And here's what happened. Here's what the Lord did to encourage his servant. Acts 23, starting in verse 9. There arose a loud outcry. And the scribes of the Pharisees' party arose and protested, saying, we find no evil against this man, but if a spirit or an angel has spoken to him, let us not fight against God. Now there arose a great dissension, and the commander, fearing that Paul might be pulled to pieces by them, commanded the soldiers to go down and take him by force from among them and bring him to the barracks. And the following night the Lord stood by him and said, be of good cheer, Paul, for you've testified of me in Jerusalem, and now you're going to also bear witness in Rome. We'll stop there. So here is Paul in prison again. He was probably discouraged. He was probably feeling down. And it's no wonder. He's in a Roman dungeon. And now the Lord comes to him and brings these encouraging words. Verse 11 says, the following night, the Lord stood by him. Maybe he second-guessed his decision to go to Jerusalem. Maybe he thought, I shouldn't have done this. Maybe I should have listened to Agabus after all. And the Lord appears to him and encourages him. And the Lord says to him, Paul, be of good cheer. Be of good cheer. How can you have good cheer when you're in a dungeon? You know, it's like when someone comes to you when you're feeling down and they say, hey man, smile. Put on a happy face, right? Gray skies are gonna clear up. Put on a happy face. No, stop, shut up. And you slap them. No, don't slap them. But you know, you maybe felt like it at times, right? Someone tells you to cheer up when you're feeling down. That's not what you say to someone who's feeling down. But yet the Lord says, good cheer to you. Be of good cheer. But actually, if we look at the original language, we find a better translation would be, have courage. What is courage? It's been defined as bravery, fortitude, the ability to confront fear, uncertainty, or intimidation. Physical courage is bravery in the face of physical pain or even the threat of death. I don't know that it necessarily comes naturally to anyone because we're all afraid at times, but courage is a willingness to act in the face of fear. One person put it this way, and I quote, courage is fear that has said its prayers, end quote. I like that. Mark Twain said, courage is the mastery of fear, not the absence of fear. Mastering your fear. We all have moments of fear. Courage says, I'm going to get control of this. Those that serve us in law enforcement have courage to put that uniform on every single day because they don't know what's going to happen to them. Those that serve in our military, the same. They put that uniform on. They're serving our nation. I think of the story of a soldier named Ross McGinnis. He was on duty in Iraq in 2006. And Private First Class McGinnis was perched on the gunner's hatch of a Humvee when a grenade whizzed past him into the truck carrying four of his fellow soldiers. And in a split second, McGinnis did the unthinkable. He threw himself on top of the grenade, absorbing its impact. He was killed immediately, but all four soldiers survived. That's courage. That's courage. And we're amazed by it. But and how long did he have to think about it? But he did this incredible thing. But there's other kinds of courage. There's moral courage as well. It takes courage in our culture today, especially, to speak up for what is true. Because culturally, we're going the wrong direction on so many fronts. And for you to stand up and say what the Bible says is something that is not expected. It took courage for young Stephen to not back down and share the gospel right before he was stoned. It took courage for Daniel to pray when a law was passed that no one could pray to any god but to the leader of Babylon. It took courage for Shadrach, Meshach, and Abednego to not bow down before the golden image of the king when everybody else was. And we need that courage today. Now, I got to warn you, if you speak up for what is true, you might get canceled or worse. But stand up for what is true. Have courage. That's what Jesus said to Paul. That's what he says to you. Have courage. Have courage in the place where you're at right now. Don't back down from what you know is true.
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1: When Jesus said, be of good courage, it's a unique phrase that is used multiple times in the Bible, each one showing a different facet of how to find courage in our lives. The first is the story of a man who was a paraplegic in Matthew 9. He was carried by his friends to Jesus. And Jesus looks at this guy who is unable to walk. And he says to him, be of good courage. Your sins are forgiven. Now, the guy was probably thinking, well, I'm glad my sins are forgiven, but I'd actually like to walk. That was kind of why I was brought here to you. And there's a protest among the religious leaders who can forgive sins but God alone. Oh, I hear what you guys are saying. Jesus says, but just so you know that I, the Son of Man, have the power to forgive sins, I say, your sins are forgiven and get up and walk. And that man got up and walked, but Jesus used this phrase, be of good courage to him. And this is the thing we remember. The forgiveness of Christ brought courage to that man. And we can be crippled by our sins, unable to walk, unable to move, unable to do anything. You know, we fail and we say, I'm a failure. I should just stop praying. I shouldn't even read the Bible anymore or go to church. That's the devil lying to you. Jesus says, be of good courage. Your sins are forgiven you. You know, in the book of Revelation, we read about those believers that come through the tribulation period and they're martyred. And it says they overcame Satan by the blood of the Lamb, the word of their testimony, and they loved not their lives until the death. but they overcame them by the blood of the Lamb. So when you've sinned, you go to God and you say, Lord, forgive me of my sin. And you put your sin in your past and walk into your future with courage because Christ has forgiven you. Don't miss this point. Because I know I'm talking to somebody right now who's crippled by their sin. You don't have to be anymore. You can have a fresh start. This phrase, be of good courage, is used of a woman struggling to get to Jesus in a crowd of people. She had this physical ailment, and she reasoned, if I can touch the hem of his garment, I'll be healed. And she reaches through, and she touches him, and Jesus stops and says, who just touched me? Well, the fact is, everyone had touched him. Who touched me? He says, for I perceive that power has gone out of me. And there's a woman, and he says to her, be of good courage. You are made whole. So in this particular case, it was his power that gave her courage. And a lot of times we're afraid to share our faith. We're afraid to speak up for what we believe. But there's a promise in the beginning of the book of Acts that we all looked at together, where it says, you shall receive power after the Holy Spirit has come upon you to be witnesses for me. That same power that was given to the first century, causing them to turn their world upside down, is available for us today in the 21st century to turn our world upside down. His power gives courage. Number three, the third time this phrase is used is when the disciples are on the storm-tossed Sea of Galilee. And they thought they were going to drown. And suddenly they see some form coming to them, walking on the water, and they thought it was a ghost. But it wasn't Casper, it was Christ coming to them. And what does Jesus say to them? He says, be of good courage, it is me, don't be afraid. He put himself between them and the thing that frightened them. Just like a parent would stand in the way of danger. I was with my granddaughter Allie a few months ago, and we were walking along, and there's some guy who has a dog off the leash. And the dog came at us growling and snapping, and Allie's getting very afraid. And I stepped in front of her and I said to this guy very nicely, put a leash on that dog right now. And fortunately, he did it. And then afterwards, she said, Papa, you saved my life. Well, I don't think I saved your life, but thank you for that. But, you know, I just did instinctively what any parent or grandparent would do. You put yourself in the way of the person you're protecting. And that's what Jesus is saying. He's there in the way of whatever is coming our way. So let's review. His forgiveness gives courage. His power gives courage. And his presence gives courage. Verse 11 again, the Lord stood by him. Paul later wrote that those that he loved had abandoned him. Have you ever felt as though you've been abandoned by your family, by your friends, by someone you trusted? That's how Paul had felt at one point. Everyone's abandoned me. Well, the Lord's with him. The Lord hasn't abandoned him. And remember, when Jesus hung on the cross and bore the sins of humanity, he cried out these words, my God, why have you forsaken me? That is the moment, most believe, that the sins of the world were placed upon Christ, who was dying in our place as a substitute. So what he was describing was reality. He was temporarily forsaken by God, so I will never be forsaken by God. You will never be forsaken by God. Because Jesus said, I will never leave you or forsake you. And so I spoke with a man in the hospital on the phone last week, and his vital organs were failing him. And he said, I feel as though God has abandoned me. And I said, God has not abandoned you. He's with you in that hospital room right now. I shared some scripture with him, and we prayed, and he committed his life to Christ. And it was his sister that asked me to call him. And sometimes I'm very reluctant to call people when someone else asks me to call them. Because then I call this person like, why are you calling me? I don't want to talk to you, right? And but this guy was happy that I called him. And I said, go tell your sister what you've just done. And the sister contacted me and said, my brother just called me. He was all excited. He said he felt the presence of God because he's recommitted his life to Jesus. So that's what the Lord can do. Paul was in a dungeon, but the Lord was with him. Better to be in a dungeon with Jesus than anywhere else without him. Better to be in a storm with Jesus than anywhere else without him. And then here's another point. God knew where Paul was and why he was there. That brought courage as well. Paul, Jesus is saying, buddy, I know you're here, and I'm here with you. I'm standing by your side, because Paul's probably second-guessing his decision. And sometimes we feel like, oh, God's forgotten about me. No, never. He always is aware of us. Maybe I'm talking to somebody right now that is gripped with fear and worry. And the words of Jesus to you are, don't be afraid, be of good courage.

0: important encouragement from a pivotal chapter in the book of Acts. Pastor Greg Laurie titled today's study here on A New Beginning, Christ's Call to Courage. And he'll have a final comment as we close today, so stay tuned. Pastor Greg, maybe courage is exactly what some listening today need.
1: Yeah.
0: Maybe somebody's facing some difficult challenges.
1: Mm-hmm.
0: You know, they don't particularly count themselves as religious, perhaps, but boy, they could sure use some help about now.
1: Yes, yeah, sometimes God will let us go through hardship, so he'll get our attention. The psalmist said, "Before I was afflicted, I went astray, but now I have kept your word." So maybe something's happening in your life that's caused you to look up, as in looking up to God, and you're saying, "Help." Listen, that's not a bad place to be. In fact, that's a really good place to be. It's been said when you get to the end of yourself, you get to the beginning of God. Do you feel like you're at the end of yourself right now? Then why don't you pray? In fact, I would like to lead you in a prayer. Maybe you've never prayed before. You don't even know how to start praying. That's okay. Prayer is just talking to God. Let me lead you in a simple prayer. You could pray it after me, in fact. And this is a prayer where you're asking God to enter into your situation, but more significantly, you're asking Christ to enter into your life. See, that's what being a Christian is. It's having Christ living inside of you. It's a relationship, not some religious thing. So if you would like a relationship with God, if you would like God to walk with you through your times of difficulty, you could pray this prayer after me right now. Just pray these words if you would. Lord Jesus, I'm scared and I need your help. And I'm asking you to enter my life. I'm asking you to forgive me of my sin. I know that you died on the cross for my sin and rose again from the dead. But I want to receive you now as my Savior and my Lord. So I invite you into my life and I choose to follow you from this moment forward. Thank you for hearing this prayer, and thank you for answering this prayer. In Jesus' name I pray, amen.
0: Amen. And listen, if you have just prayed that prayer along with Pastor Greg, and you've meant those words sincerely, the Lord has heard you and has forgiven you of your sin. 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
1: Mm-hmm.
0: These milestones are really a great time to look back and see all God has done, you know, what he's done in keeping us free and keeping us safe.
1: Yeah.
0: You know, as the song says, God has shed his grace on us.
1: Mm-hmm.
0: And we're so thankful that we get to speak of God's grace openly on the airwaves in this country.
1: Yeah.
0: And we do. We do. It's part of our mission here at Harvest, to speak of God's grace, his mercy, and his forgiveness. Isn't that right?
1: It's very true. And I don't think we as Americans should ever take our freedom to do what we do for granted. You know, our founding fathers fought a war, the Revolutionary War, so that freedom could be experienced by a nation. Then we fought another war, the Civil War, so everyone would have access to these freedoms and these dreams. And so I think it's very important for us to take full advantage of it. And I'm just thankful that I can go on radio and I can teach the Word of God. I can proclaim the gospel without fear of reprisal and tell as many people as possible about Jesus Christ. And just a little side note, you know, when we get to an election, always vote for those candidates that are going to encourage that free speech that we have and those important values that we all hold, like the value and importance of the family, the value of life, the unborn, and so forth. But I just want to say to all the folks out there, thank you for standing with us. Thank you for praying for us. And thank you for investing in our ministry. Because when you do that, you don't just give to us. You, in effect, give through us to reach other people. So we encourage you to continue in your generosity and investment in this ministry so we can continue to enjoy this great freedom we have as Americans to teach God's word and to proclaim the gospel of Jesus Christ.
0: Yeah, that's right. And we hope people might even consider joining us as a Harvest Partner. What exactly is a Harvest Partner?
1: Yes, Harvest Partner is somebody that stands with us on a regular basis, even a monthly basis. Some give more, some give less, but a Harvest Partner says, I'll keep giving on a consistent basis. And the reason that's important is when we know we have those consistent supporters, our Harvest Partners, it enables us to make decisions about new places to go to, new places to air our broadcast in. So they play a crucial role. So I encourage you to become a Harvest Partner. So let's tell them how to do that.
0: Yeah, it's very easy. 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We can take care of all the details quickly while we have you on the phone. 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Or write A New Beginning, Box 4000, Riverside, California, 92514. 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Well, next time, more insights on how we should take courage when trials and opposition threaten to bring our Christian growth to a standstill. But before we go, Pastor Guy comes back with these final words.
1: I have this these little trackers. I think they call them AirTags, made by Apple. And you can put them in your wallet or, in your briefcase or your purse or wherever. And if you lose it, you can find it. So I misplaced my wallet. So I pull out that Find My Wallet, and I'm looking. And finally, I realize it's like 1 foot from me because it was under my backpack, I think, which is kind of embarrassing, but it worked. Well, God has more sophisticated tech than that. He always knows where you are. As the psalmist said, where shall I flee from your presence? If I go to the heights of heaven, you're there. If I go to the depths of hell, you're there. God is with you and aware of where you are wherever you go.
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5: With SRN News, I'm Keith Peters in Washington. As Republicans and Democrats on Capitol Hill battle over the issue of affordability heading into the midterms, new polling by the Pharmaceutical Reform Alliance shows broad bipartisan support nationally for reining in prescription drug prices. Former Arizona Congressman J.D. Hayworth is the group's spokesman.
6: It's not a Republican issue. It's not a Democrat issue. It's an American issue. With a little more than 50 days until the midterm elections, this is something tangible. Bills are there for drug pricing reform, for reining in Big Pharma. There are three lobbyists on Capitol Hill for every congressman and senator dealing with this issue, pushing the Big Pharma agenda.
5: Hayworth says Americans can help rein in prescription drug prices by signing an online petition at the website pharmareformalliance.com. In an interview on NBC News Meet the Press, House Speaker Mike Johnson says if President Trump's promise of $5,000 per voter went through, it would not come from more taxes or debt.
7: We're not going to get further in debt if this idea was implemented. This would be, in the president's mind, in the way he analogized it, like a dividend check for shareholders. That's how he thinks of it. If a corporation does well, everybody gets the benefit of that, and he thinks of it this way. They're talking about the new tariff revenue and other revenues coming into the country.
5: The Supreme Court has rejected President Trump's bid to restrict mail ballots ahead of the midterms. The decision allows states to consider sending ballots under existing processes used by nearly a third of voters. On Wall Street, the Dow down by 152 points, the S&P lower by 37. This is SRN News. Who's attending youth group at church?
8: A new poll released by the Barna Group finds 57% of self-described Christian teenagers have shown up at least once for youth group over the past 3 months. Boys are more likely than girls to be there, 63% to 52%. The poll also indicates that as teens get older, 17 and 18, they're less likely to attend youth group at their church. Barna says the question of whether youth groups are doing a lot to activate adolescents' faith is harder to answer. Michael Harrington reporting.
5: The WNBA is looking for a new commissioner now that Kathy Engelbert says she's retiring at the end of the year. Engelbert led the league for 7 years and will step down amidst an uproar over transgenderism that she failed to resolve. At issue is whether men will be allowed to join the league. A WNBA task force met last Monday and discussed transgender athletes but did not make any changes to eligibility rules. This is SRN News. Amazon says it has suspended its partnership with 21 Air.
9: This happened after one of the cargo carrier's planes careened off a Miami runway last week and killed 5 people. The Boeing 767 came in fast and then barreled roughly 1,300 feet past the end of the runway and smashed into a van carrying workers at a plane cleaning company. All 5 people who died were in the van. Amazon says it's decided to pause operations with 21 Air as the investigation into the crash continues. North Carolina-based 21 had flown packages for Amazon since 2024. John Scott reporting.
5: Fashion designer Bob Mackie has died at age 87. A statement on his social account said he died Monday. His designs defined the 1970s, dressing stars like Carol Burnett and Cher in iconic outfits. More details at SRNNews.com. From Washington, I'm Keith Peters reporting.
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2: Evening Praise, it's on the air from KJOL Local Christian Radio. I'm Ken Andrews, time 7 o'clock, and it's my purpose and desire to share great music to bring praise to Jesus during this hour and get us ready for teaching that will be here at 8 o'clock. You know, in Romans chapter 3, Paul gives us a contrast of our conditions and our blessing. He says, all have sinned and fall short of the glory of God. That's hard to accept, maybe, but it's true. It's the reality. And then he gives us hope. He says, we're justified freely by God's grace through the redemption that came through Christ Jesus our Lord. God's grace, where would we be without it? It really is amazing. And here's Phil Wickham with Crowder on Evening Praise.

King David tells us in Psalm 103, God forgives our sins, he redeems our lives from the pit, and he crowns us with love and compassion. Glory to the one who redeems your life. Glory to our great Redeemer. Todd Agnew here on Evening Praise, and Matthew West with the God Who Stays. I was talking with some friends recently, and we're reflecting on our culture because the Lord Jesus Christ and his name is so often misused and even profaned. And there are so many wonderful names, holy names that describe him. And it makes my heart hurt when I hear it misused. Maybe that's true of you as well. Well, as we continue with music, it's about names, the names of God and the Lord Jesus Christ specifically. Ben Lane on KJOL, where you hear the light.

You know, if you're feeling weak, and I think we know we all go there at times, take heart from Ephesians chapter 1, where Paul says that God's incomparably great power for those of us who believe is the same power, the mighty strength that he exerted when he raised Christ Jesus from the dead and seated him at his right hand in the heavenly realms. That very power, resurrection power, is available in our lives because we have the power of the Holy Spirit as well. Jeremy Camp, same power on Evening Praise, Carrie Job 2, and I Am Not Alone. Well, again, we exalt the name of Jesus in its elevation worship with Brandon Lake and I Know a Name.

giving praise. It's evident throughout the book of Psalms, and certainly no more evident than in Psalm 150 as it wraps up the whole book, and every verse mentions praise. Praise to the Lord, praise through worship in various forms, and concludes verse 6, let everything that has breath praise the Lord. Praise the Lord. Micah Tyler on Evening Praise, Shane and Shane 2, and you've already won. Paul says in Colossians 2, we were dead in our sins, and God made us alive. He forgave our sins. He canceled the charge against us, and he took it away, nailing it to the cross. That's what the cross is for. Now, Cade Thompson, his release from KJOL, where you hear the light in Delta 94.5 FM, 1400 AM.

the declaration of God's holiness. Isaiah 6, holy, holy, holy. Revelation 4, again, holy, holy, holy is the Lord. And from Selah, we've heard crying holy on KJOL, Paul Balazs as well, in a million years. Well, it won't take a million years to get to teaching. Just shortly here in a few minutes, we'll turn things over to Dr. Mark Job in Bold Steps at 8 o'clock. We'll encourage you to have your Bible out and certainly be ready. Well, one more reminder of the names of God, the beautiful name. Here's one of my favorite songs. It's Lily Cottrell with Travis Cottrell, her dad. And what a beautiful name on You Stay on Evening Praise.

0: Hi, I'm John Sorensen, president of Evangelism Explosion, and this is Share Life Today on KJOL. Trusting in what Jesus Christ has done for me has brought me peace and hope and a future that I can feel joyful about. Michelle penned these words in her testimony on whatsmystory.org. Before she had eternal life, Michelle dealt with a lot of guilt and shame that caused her great anxiety and depression. But someone invited her to church where she heard the gospel, and that day, her life was changed forever as she accepted Jesus as her Savior. And you know what? There are a lot of Michelles out there looking for hope. And we know the source of all hope, Jesus Christ, who through his sacrifice on the cross offers us eternal life. All we must do is believe in Jesus alone. So who in your life needs this hope? God may have placed you in their circle to be the one to share it with them. Not sure what to say? Well, we have resources to help. Visit our website at sharelife.today.
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7: I don't really have passion anymore. I don't have that energy that I had before. My spiritual life is dry. My worship is cold. I've discovered over time that oftentimes we're stuck because there's unfinished business in our life.

0: 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Mark is founding pastor of New Life Community Church in Chicago. I'm Wayne Shepherd. Well, have you been stuck? You know where you should be, but you're unable to move forward? Mark, this can happen to us spiritually, can it?
1: It can happen to us, and it happens to most people at certain stages of their life.
0: That's true, yeah.
1: But this story in Luke chapter 13 of a woman who is crippled is an incredible story, full of insights in someone that lived for a long time a certain way and how an encounter with Jesus got her out of that place.
0: That's terrific, isn't it, to have God's Word and have these lessons for us? So let's turn now to God's Word, the message, Walking Tall Again, from Luke chapter 13. Here's Mark.
1: It's a terrible feeling to be stuck, right? I mean, we're from Chicago, so we've all experienced in the middle of a bad, bad winter how your car gets stuck in an alley or in a parking space. And so you accelerate and it spins and spins, and it seems like the more gas you give your car, the deeper it gets in its stuckness. And so we have to try to get people to push us out, shovel out. And it's a terrible feeling to be stuck. Some of you I've been stuck at airports before where I know that I should be on that plane, but it's going somewhere without me. And I know that I'm wasting time here and I don't need to be here. This is not my spot. I remember getting stuck in Frankfurt, Germany, and going to the airline, and they said, "Well, sorry, we're on strike. I know you're on strike, but you see, I got to get home. Sorry, sir." And it's a terrible feeling to know that this is not where you belong, that you should be somewhere else, on your way to somewhere else, but you feel stuck. I've been on I-55 before when there's an accident. Not even an accident that's blocking the road. Sometimes it's just a gaper's block. How many of you know what a gaper's block is? It means we get stuck in traffic because a whole bunch of people are too curious. And they slow down to see, let me see what I see there. What's going on? And you get stuck in just long lines of traffic and you think, why am I wasting my time here? I should be over there, but I'm stuck here. And some of you feel that way in your life today, spiritually. You feel like, I've been stuck in the same spot for a long time. I know I should be further along. I know I have a purpose and a destiny because something inside of me tells me that there's more, that I have gifts, that I have a calling, that my walk with God could be greater, but well, I'm stuck in the same place I was at 4 years ago, and I want to move forward. I remember speaking to a man several years back, and he came up to me. I was speaking at a conference, and he came up to me, and I had known him for quite a few years. And he said, "Can I talk to you?" I said, "Sure." He took me aside and he said, "Let's walk together." So we went on a walk together and he said, "You know what? Quite a few years ago, I was really living for God and I had excitement and vision and enthusiasm. I was going somewhere." He said, "But I've been stuck for the last 3 years. I don't really have passion anymore. I don't have that energy that I had before. My spiritual life is dry. My worship is cold." He said, "I feel stuck." I've discovered over time that oftentimes we're stuck because there's unfinished business in our life. That oftentimes we get in a place of being stuck because there's unfinished business. And so I said, "Well, can you tell me where you got stuck and when you got stuck?" And he said, "Well, I was living for God. I was doing pretty well." And he said, "I have to admit, I was even a spiritual leader. But," he said, "one day I just, my old self came out," and he looked down and He said, I went with a prostitute. I never told my wife. He said, I confessed it to God, but he said, I feel like something happened at that moment that just hasn't let me go forward in my life with God. He said, I know God forgives me, but I don't know why I'm stuck. I said to him, well, you have unfinished business. I said, I think you have some business to deal with your wife. Thank God he went, had a hard conversation with his wife. He sent me an email and he said, never felt freer than I do right now. I'm sleeping on the couch and I don't know how long I'll be there. But I think I'm on the road to freedom. Yeah, you see, he had unfinished business. This woman we find in Luke chapter 13 is a woman that was stuck. And I want to read to you out of Luke chapter 13, beginning in verse 10. Jesus encounters a woman. Of all places, this woman is actually in church, the equivalent of church, the synagogue. And it says, on a Sabbath, Jesus was teaching in one of the synagogues. And a woman was there who had been crippled by a spirit for 18 years. She was bent over and could not straighten up at all. When Jesus saw her, he called her forward and said to her, woman, you are set free from your infirmity. Then he put his hands on her, and immediately she straightened up and praised God. I want to look for a moment at this passage in Luke chapter 13, because I believe that this woman is the epitome of someone that had been stuck for a long time. The journey to freedom begins with, well, right there, a spiritual encounter. And so I want us to take a look for a moment at a couple of things that need to happen if we are going to break free and stay free in our walk with God. Because I believe there's some of you here that deep inside of your soul, you know that you're stuck and you know you don't want to be there. And you know God has called you to more than the place where you're at. I believe that God wants to get you unstuck so that you can live the purposeful life that God has created you for. If you look at this passage in Luke chapter 13 and we study the story of this woman, we discover a couple things about this woman and her journey towards freedom. Number one, we discover that there are many people so stuck that although they hang out at the doorway of the church, they fail to experience spiritual power. Notice it says in verse 10 of Luke chapter 13, that on the Sabbath, Jesus was teaching in the synagogue, and the woman was in the synagogue. This was a woman that hung out in the synagogue. We don't know exactly her story, but it seems to be like she was a regular at church. In other words, she showed up to church. She was stuck, but she was a church-going person. She would sit through the reading of scripture. She would participate in the singing. She knew other religious people. She had a desire. I'm sure she prayed occasionally. And she hung around the things of God. She believed in God or she would not be at the synagogue. But although she believed in God, although she went to church, although she hung out with the people, although she heard the message, she still lived her life in a stuck way. Well, I've discovered over the years that just because you hang out in religious circles does not mean you're walking in freedom. Just because you attend a service does not mean that you have encountered God. Because it tells us in the scripture, well, there's a difference between going to a service and experiencing the dynamic, real, powerful touch of God. How many of you know there's a difference? There's something about God that cannot be contained in the four walls of the church. And sometimes we go to a religious service and there's a ritual and there's a prayer, but you can, well, you can visit a place and never meet the owner of that place. You know, I've been to Didka's restaurant before. Doesn't mean I know Didka. I actually had eaten at his restaurant a couple of times and never really met him. My brother was doing a film documentary on arena football, and he owned a team. And so my brother said, hey, you want to go? I'm interviewing Mike Didka. You want to go meet him? I said, sure, I've been to his restaurant. And so we went there, and my brother filmed him and interviewed him, and it was the first time I met him. Man, I saw what football can do to your knees. Just to get up was a struggle for him. But you see, I had been to his restaurant, but I had never met him. Some people have been to the house of God, but they've never encountered the power of God. And there's a difference between being in the house of God and encountering the power of God.
0: 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This weekly email devotional is chocked full of the latest ministry updates. 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Right now, let's get back into the message. Mark will be explaining how easy it is to confuse religion with true encounters with God, and yet only one can set you free.
1: The 2 Timothy 3:5 says that sometimes we have a form of godliness, but we deny the power thereof. You see, I think the enemy specializes in helping people become more religious without experiencing the true encounter with God that can set someone free. Imagine for a moment this woman and her condition. Luke, who was a physician, he wrote the Gospel of Luke, and he was a medical doctor. And he describes the condition of this woman as being stooped over, a severe curvature of the spine. Not just, well, she walked a little hunchback. No, she was severely curved over, the passage implies. Now, this woman, we don't know exactly how it started or when it started or when the door opened up, but we do know the nature of her being stuck. It was a spiritual condition that had led to a physical condition and a soul condition. You cannot separate body, soul, and spirit. You are composed, it tells us in 1 Thessalonians, that you're composed of a body, which is the physical part of you. You're composed of a spirit, which has to do with your personality, your will, your emotions, your intellect. And you're composed of a spiritual part. That's the part of you that relates to God, who is also spirit. And your body is affected by your spirit, and your spirit is affected by your soul. Someone can become depressed in their soul because maybe someone died or a tragedy happened, and so they start getting down in their thinking, and then suddenly it starts affecting their body, and they start having high blood pressure, and they start having ulcers in their stomach, and they feel like they can't get out of bed, and then suddenly they spiritually feel like God is very distant, that they cannot connect with God. Well, where did it start? It started with their soul, but it affected their body, and it damaged their spirit. Are you tracking with me? And a lot of times people, it happens that way with people. And this woman, imagine, this woman for 18 years had been stooped over, severely stooped over, but her problem wasn't just a physical problem. Scripture tells us that the root of her stuckness, the root of her bondage, was spiritual. It leads me to my second point. You may have lived so long in a state of being stuck that you learn to accept it as your normal way of living. It tells us in verse 11, and a woman was there who had been crippled by a spirit for 18 years. She had been bent over and could not straighten up at all. You see, I imagine that when she first got bent over, she said, I hate it. I'm going to try to fix it. I'm going to try to do exercises so I won't be bent over. I don't accept this way of life. I'm unhappy with it. I want to change it. I'm sure she went to doctors to try to get out of it. But listen, when you've been there 5 years, when you've been there 10 years, when you've been there 15 years, suddenly you start accepting it and you start viewing it as this is the way I am. You start accepting your being stuck as being normal. You embrace that lifestyle and you just feel like for the rest of my life, I will be this way. I talk to individuals that are stuck, very stuck. They may be stuck in their marriage. They may be stuck in depression. They may be stuck in an addiction. They may be stuck in their spiritual life and they've been that way so long that they have just thrown up their arms and said, well, that's just the way life is. I will always be this way. I've been this way for 10 years. It's not going to change. I guess it's just my destiny. So I learned to live in this place of being stuck. There was a movie that came out a while back, and I don't even remember the title of the movie, where a guy got stuck in an airport. Remember that? And he just like started living in the bathroom, made his home there, and lived there for months. You see, some of us have gotten so used to being stuck that, well, we're not even trying to get unstuck anymore. We're just trying to get comfortable in our place of stuckness. You're not trying to get out of your addiction anymore. You're just trying to, well, make your addiction not so painful to the people around you, but you're no longer trying to get out of it. You're no longer trying to move out of this place of spiritual passivity in your life, and you're just trying to, well, you're just trying to learn to cope with it and excuse it and minimize it. Spiritually speaking, you're living on the street under Lower Wacker Drive. And you're not trying to get an apartment. You're not trying to get a house. You're just trying to straighten up your cardboards so they're a little bit better. You're just trying to get another blanket to live under Wacker Drive so you're a little warmer. You're no longer trying to get out of your homeless state. No longer trying to get out of that. You just decided that you're just going to, well, you're just going to fix up your cardboard box under Lower Wacker Drive a little bit more. And you've accepted, that's just the way I'm going to be. That's the way I'm going to live. This woman had been bent over for 18 years. I can just imagine a little bit of the condition she faced in her life. Well, you know how cruel kids are. We don't know how old this woman was, but we know that she had been in this condition for 18 years. It seems to imply that this woman at one time had walked straight and was fine, gotten used to being living that way, but something had happened in her life. Some moment had changed things. She had allowed something to happen in her life that spiritually affected her and physically bent her over. So now when she walked, she no longer could look people straight in the face because she was so bent over that she would meet people and the first thing she would see is their shoes. See, when we get really stuck in our spiritual life, it creates deformity. We have dysfunction in our life. It doesn't allow us to function like God wants us to function. And imagine that, well, no longer did she want to go out that much. And now it prevented her from social activity. She was laughed at in the neighborhood. There was shame in her life. She was no longer able to participate in things that her family participated in. She was forced to look at the ground. Listen, I want to tell you that spiritually, the enemy is out to steal, kill, and destroy. He doesn't want you to be able to look at people in the face without shame. He doesn't doesn't want you to raise your face to heaven. He wants to put you in such a place of spiritual deformity, shame, guilt, oppression, that you don't feel like you are normal anymore, where you feel like you are less than human, that there's something wrong with you, that you are broken, and cause you to live that way as long as he can keep you in that state and make you think there's no way of escaping this. This woman had been in this condition for 18 years. I want to be careful, make sure you understand that not every physical condition has a spiritual root to it. There are 26 recorded miracles where Jesus heals someone of a physical problem, and only 7 of those out of the 26 were caused by demonic or spiritual forces.

0: physical problems, but the root of their problem is not physical. The root of their problem is the way they think. Doctors dispense antidepressant medication a lot because someone comes in and they say, "Doctor, I don't know, I'm achy all over my body. I don't know, there's something wrong with me. I'm really having high palpitations, and I don't know, I don't have any energy, and I can't get out of bed." And the doctor will listen, he'll test them, and oftentimes the doctor will say, "Are you depressed?" "Oh no, I don't think so." And the doctor understands there's no physical problem, that the physical problem is rooted in the mindset, the thinking of an individual.
1: You're listening to Bold Steps, the Bible teaching of Mark Jobe, and today's message is called Walking Tall Again. You can hear part two of this message right here tomorrow, so please keep listening. 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Right now, Mark, we're offering a powerful book by Louis Giglio called Goliath Must Fall. And we all know how the David and Goliath story ends, but Louis Giglio doesn't say Goliath did fall. He says he must fall. What's he getting at there?
2: Yeah, and I think the point that Giglio's getting at is that we all have giants in our life, that we cannot live with those giants or they'll defeat us.
1: There you go.
2: They must fall. Anxiety, fear, addiction. There's a lot of these giants that put their foot on our neck. And if we don't bring them down, they'll bring us down. Mm-hmm. He breaks down the story of David and Goliath like Lou Giglio can.
1: Yeah. You know,
2: he's used to speaking to a lot of youth, so he brings it alive, makes it alive, and makes it really practical, easy to understand. But the idea is if your Goliath doesn't fall, it'll rob you of your destiny, but also rob God of his glory. Your giant must fall.
1: Well, once again, the book is called Goliath Must Fall, Winning the Battle Against Your Giants. 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
1: As you listen today, if there is someone in your life that's drifted away from the Lord, in fact, maybe they're actually hostile. 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If that's you, there's hope. Today, we're going to talk about not just the next generation, but the people that you love. Stay with me.
0: 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Let's get started now. Here's Chip Ingram.
1: Well, thanks so much, Dave. We do have a really special guest and a very close friend. And Aaron, tell us a little bit about your journey, just for those that may not be familiar with you or our relationship.
2: Chip, it's just an honor to be on this call with you and to talk with you and just to serve with you. And I've always been so grateful for you and the influence you've had in my life. You know, like, I always considered you a mentor even before I knew you. And so you've had a big influence on my life. And so I grew up as a missionary kid in Amsterdam. And you've met my parents, and they were missionaries in Amsterdam. They had a heart to reach young people that wouldn't walk into a church, which, if you consider a city like Amsterdam, that's pretty much all young people. And they see these big, beautiful cathedrals that are often closed on Sunday, and they're museums. And so many people, they just view the church as a tradition of the past, not relevant to my life. And you find that a lot of people living in this secular culture, it's, you know, for some of them, religious ideas is just kind of, they're apathetic to it. It doesn't really, they don't think about it all that much. Some are even cynical or hostile, and yet many are very open to spirituality of various kinds. And there's all kinds of spiritual expressions that people draw to. And so in that environment, I just saw a secular culture where people who, you know, might not walk into a church on a Sunday, and yet were still hungry for the very things that Jesus brings. And so that idea of how do we bring the gospel, which is as relevant today, to a culture that often thinks it's not. And that was the environment I grew up in as a kid, and got to see God move and change lives. And it kind of ruined me in a really good way. Because I saw, you know, that Jesus is real and he changes lives. And so, yeah, that was the context that then led me to lead this mission called Steiger, that's mobilizing followers of Jesus to reach young people who would not walk into a church.
1: So now you have teams that are reaching young people in how many cities around the world now?
2: It's over 275 cities, which is wild, because when you were with us a few years ago, it was about 90. And so we've just seen tremendous growth over the last few years, an explosion of a move of God reaching young people around the world.
1: Well, as we now say that and say, well, there's spiritual hunger and God's really, really working, I'm going to talk to parents and grandparents who are sitting in a little bit different situation, who their kids went to a Christian school, they went to youth group, they either went away to college or there was a gradual drift. They're late teenagers, they're middle 20s, they're some in early 30s now. They want nothing to do with God, often nothing to do with their parents. Some have not only drifted from the faith, some have rejected, some have deconstructed. More than a cultural trend, you saw this as a genuine crisis.
2: Yeah. Well, you know, like you, Chip, I get the opportunity to preach at churches and conference and events all over the world, and including here in the U.S. And after I preach, I would have a line of parents and grandparents coming to talk to me with tears in their eyes, talking about their young adult child. And honestly, the volume and consistency of their story, most now seeming to be involved in LGBTQ as well. And just all of that, there was just so much pain and so much heartache and also a sense of not knowing what to do, that God began to break my heart for these parents and grandparents, and just saying, God, we got to serve them. We got to equip them. And so this went from statistics and trends to something deeply personal for me because of the stories that I was hearing from these parents and grandparents.
1: Well, let me pause for a moment here, and I want you to invite a parent or grandparent who feels like, you know, I don't think there's any hope. They won't talk to me, or, you know, I don't bring up religion anymore at all. I can't even talk about Jesus, and I don't get it. I don't understand. Not saying that their sons and daughters who've drifted or are deconstructing are right, but could you, like, invite them to sit down at a table just with you and me, maybe picture a cup of coffee, and would you help them understand how their kids and grandkids are thinking, how they view the world that is so different than their parents? Help that parent or grandparent understand. And yeah. By the way, if you're a parent or grandparent and you're thinking, oh, please speak, could I ask you to lean back right now? Some of this feels very painful. Some of you've dealt with a lot of anger, others with a lot of guilt. Our goal here is we got to build some bridges. And to do that, we need to step back a little bit and discover what they're feeling, how they're thinking. Not saying it's always right or true by any means, but if you don't understand that prayer that I pray often by St. Francis, where he says, Lord, grant that I may seek to understand more than to be understood. Seek that I may love more than to be loved. That idea of empathy, help us. What do you hear from these kids? I mean, you meet them on the streets. You've met them at LGBT rallies. You've met them in places that most Christians never go. And you hear their stories. Help that parent or grandparent.
2: You nailed it, which is, I think, so often in this context, we're looking to tell people the answer rather than first to understand. And I actually think in order to really communicate Jesus effectively, we need to know what they're thinking, what's influencing them. And so we live in a culture, this generation, that is quite distinct from a few generations ago. And the voices and influences that's shaping how they see the world. Essentially, the main, Second Corinthians 4:4 says, the God of this age has blinded the minds of unbelievers. The God of this age is what I would describe as secular humanism. And it's this idea that God has been replaced. And I am at the center. I'm God. And there's no outside authority that can tell me how to live my life. It's the era of my truth. And all identity, purpose, and morality is self-constructed. You know, in the Christian worldview, we discover those things because God designed those things. In the secular world, I design it. I develop it. I decide who I am. I decide what's right and wrong. I decide the purpose for my life. And it sounds liberating. It sounds like freedom. But the truth is, this worldview is actually quite destructive. It's like poison wrapped in bubble gum. It looks all sweet and shiny on the outside, but it's actually destroying people. It's like it says in Proverbs 16:25, there's a way that seems right to a man, but its end is the way to death. And so what we have is this culture that's telling people, it's all about you. There are no rules. You know, the rules are fake. Just do what you want. Do what makes you feel good. And so what we have, instead of freedom, we're finding bondage. We have a culture that is confused, that's sexually broken, lonely, anxious, depressed. This is the felt need of our culture. And what's interesting is secular culture does not deny those things. They just don't have a good answer to them. So this is all that's going on. And there's so much confusion. Like, take the topic of love. You know, we all, of course, we have this innate desire for love and intimacy. It's how God wired us. But our culture is incredibly confused about love. Because on one hand, you have hookup culture where, you know, sex is basically just a physical act for pleasure. And apart from consent, there's no moral guidance. And so just do what makes you happy. You got that on one side. And then on the other side, in the same breath, we're looking for the one that will complete us, that will satisfy all our needs and desires, that person that will fill the emptiness. And so you got these two extremes that people believe about love. No wonder we're confused. No wonder we're broken. And so I think the response to all of this shouldn't be, what's wrong with you? How dumb could you be? But rather it should be like Jesus, which is to have compassion on those that are confused, which is really what I would say, that's the state of our culture, is we're confused. Mm-hmm. And so this is the air that people are breathing today. And then you add to that a general skepticism towards authority and towards like religious institutions. And so even though Jesus has the answers to what they are looking for, they're not looking to the church. So part of it is just recognizing the cultural moment that we're in, and how do we now communicate Jesus in that context?
3: And that's what I want to talk about, because I think when I was with your team, and as we built time together, one of the reasons that we partnered together to develop the book, Not Beyond Reach, is what I saw was, maybe this is part of my giftedness, is I saw that you all literally had a very clear process that you walked people through, that you were so close to it, you almost didn't see it. I mean, but it was so clear, and I thought, oh my, first of all, they go where lost people go. Second, they don't judge them, they ask questions and they listen. Third, you all would have spiritual conversations that everyone has, loneliness and what's life all about and what's your purpose, with no judgment, and often with a bottle of water or a meal. And then you would have Bible studies for non-Christians. You could ask anything, no pushing. And yet what you did is you built safety, and then you asked them questions that, honestly, in their confusion, they couldn't really answer, but they felt loved and it was safe. And they were now open to do something they hadn't done before. Instead of packaging Jesus with religion, or this is what my parents believe, or this is connected to some political figure or some building, all of a sudden you were introducing them to the Jesus of the New Testament in a very safe way. But you built a lot of bridges, and then you had that gospel conversation. You let them understand that the root issue is sin for all of us, that there is a Savior, there is hope. And so, you know, that book was to codify that.
0: You're listening to Living on the Edge with Chip Ingram, and there's more coming up in just a moment. But first, stick around after today's teaching. We'll tell you about a resource built to help you have real gospel-centered conversations with the people in your own life who feel far from God. It's called Not Beyond Reach, and it might be exactly what you need for that one relationship you've been praying about. Well, now back to today's lesson.
3: Let me say this. Mary's 22 years old. She doesn't talk to her parents anymore. She's in a alternative lifestyle, and her parents feel like, I just can't get through to Mary anymore. Or you can make it George, who's 24. You're sitting down with them. They have some alternative sort of symbols around that let you know, this is my new identity. Would you help a parent listen to you, sit down, and could you just have a conversation with that person? Maybe you notice, I often do this when you notice a tattoo that you know has some symbolism, and I will often say something, wow, that's an interesting tattoo. Tell me a little bit about that, which is a completely different approach than, why do they got that stuff, you know? So help that parent understand what you actually say. Because I want to talk about a resource that we have for them, but I think they need to hear, okay, it's confusing, the world's messed up, but they're living in pain. How do you go about connecting with this person that would model for them how they could go about doing it?
2: Yeah, well, I think the complexity here is distinct when it comes to parents and grandparents, because the dynamic can get a little more emotional. It can get a little more, there's more going on. And so one of the things I would say is there is this tendency to want to rush in with the answers. And here, look at this article, or, you know, the Bible says this, and kind of come in hot with your answers. And I think obviously the truth is truth, and people need to hear the truth. But I think when it comes to kids, parents and grandparents interacting with their kids, often I think that the key is that you need to be a relationally present in their life. What the enemy wants to do is to divide and to disconnect and isolate. And I think what you need to do is first and foremost, show them with your actions that even if you don't agree with their lifestyle, even if you don't agree with their choices, you love them. And nothing's going to change that. And you will pursue them and meet them on their turf. And part of what you're doing is you're challenging some lies that they believe, that they're going to be rejected, that you don't love them, or that your love is conditional. And part of that is you're softening the ground for work that the Lord can do. Mm-hmm. And I think, you know, I've been meditating on this idea of the aroma of Christ, and this idea that when the Holy Spirit is inside of us, the fruit of the Spirit really draws people. And I think God can do work in people's hearts even before we communicate the words. And while I'm a big believer in preaching the words, often with parents and grandparents, the first thing is we need to make sure we're solidifying the relational bonds, because I think that's one of the ways that the enemy can, you know, sets us apart, connects us. So that would be my first point. The other thing is, like, we need to recognize that what they believe is not simply a matter of logic and persuasion. There Yes. is a spiritual reality going on. I already quoted, you know, 2 Corinthians 4:4, the God of this age has blinded the minds of unbelievers. So what we're dealing with is spiritual blindness. And all my apologetic arguments and all my persuasion is not enough if they are spiritually blind. And that is why prayer is not just this nice Christian activity that we do or a warm up to the real work. Prayer is essential. So I would say start with engaging, building the relational bond, and praying in a new way. Because God's got to do something supernaturally for my words to matter at all. And so I would start with those two places and then pray also that God would bring about circumstances and people around them that could reintroduce them to Jesus. Because I would suggest that in most cases, the parents or the grandparents are not going to be the one that God uses to bring Jesus back to them.
3: Yeah.
2: And so it's kind of this surrender there.
3: Well, I saw the process when I was doing some training in Germany, but I never will forget. And our new president, he's not new anymore. He's been with us 3 years. Mike and I were there together, and you broke up into groups, into regions, different regions of the world, and said, "We're going to pray now." And, you know, I thought, okay, yeah, okay. So, you know, we knelt down and got in circles and we started to pray. Well, you know, I was used to how other Christians pray, you know, "Lord, you know, help us, blah, blah, blah." Well, you know, I mean, we're 45 minutes into it. We're an hour into it. And I'm listening to young people plead with God, intercede, fasting, crying out. There was a level of passion and intensity because they had been there. They had been lost. They had been blind. And I want to say something as a pastor and as a parent, as a grandparent. I this is going to be hard for some of you to hear. Some of the issue is not with your kids. Some of the issue is with you. You need to ask yourself, are you living an authentic life? Is church something you just go to? Are you in God's word? Are you passionate? Do you want your life to work out? Are you a consumer? Or are you the kind of Christian that really reveals Christ? And I don't mean this as some big, you know, guilt trip. I'm just saying you can't change other people, but you can look into your own heart, your own life, and say, "God, start with me. Take away the pain, the hurt, the calluses, the rejection, the part that where you want to pay them back, all those tapes about, you know, they're so ungrateful. They don't remember all the things I did for them. You know, I paid for their college. I did this. I made these sacrifices." All that may be true, but those may be the very barriers. And some of that is self-righteousness. And some of it is you wanted good, moral, nice kids, that maybe the living Christ needs to be living more deeply in your heart and your life. And you begin to say, oh God, I long for my child or my grandchild to fully, completely return to you, or maybe to really meet you for the first time. But here's where I want to start. Whatever I need to see, whatever I need to address in my own life, whatever sin, whatever perspective, oh God, speak and work in me first, that I might be a tool in your hands to reach my son, my daughter, or one of my grandkids. And I don't mean that harshly. I've been around this for a long time, Aaron, and I've seen where the transformation occurs. I have multiple friends whose kids are in alternative lifestyles. And the ones who have seen, and sometimes it's been a decade, they're one that's been 2 decades. He just wouldn't stop loving his daughter. And yes, she got married to another woman. They adopted kids. And then over time, when you sow to the flesh, you do reap corruption. And those relationships break down, and there's times of pain. And the people they come back to are ones that they can respect and who've loved them. He never changed his view of theology. There were always clear boundaries, but he wouldn't stop loving her. And in the midst of the pain, the breakup, the relationship, the challenges with the kids, she turned to come to him to say, "Dad, I need your help." And he was there, and he just kept building bridges and honestly received a lot of rejection along the way, not only from her, but from brothers and sisters and other people who said, "Hey, you know, you can't take that stance. You just need to change your theology." And yet people know down deep in their heart who they can trust. And that's built on what you've talked about. And that's been the whole process of not only the book, but now the new video and small group resource to help parents, grandparents, and pastors

0: Jesus? And how do I take the everyday things of life that we wrestle with, that we have questions about, and ask questions and create an environment where people can have these conversations? And we've seen that over and over. It opens people's hearts to Jesus.
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2: Dave, thanks so much. You know, we have covered some issues that are near and dear to all of our hearts, and some that have created much, much pain. 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Some of you need to introduce this to your pastor. We can't keep talking about reaching the next generation unless we do something. So let me encourage you, don't just be moved to action. The Bible's really clear. When we hear truth, it's how we respond to it that makes a difference. Dave, why don't you give them a few details on how they can get it?
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2: Have you considered if the apostles of Christ did not go and preach the gospel, what would have happened? Well, there's no book of Acts. There's no New Testament. Because that's where all this happened. The end goal of sharing about Christ and preaching the gospel is to see a church established in a community where there is no church. Today, I rejoice in it that dozens of churches are coming up in many parts of Asia and Africa as a result of our brothers going and doing exactly what the apostles did. Let us pray and join them.
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4: 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A few years ago, a study found that those who claim they're not religious, but who still want meaning in their lives, show a greater belief in intelligent aliens. So they reject God, but embrace aliens. But everyone knows in their heart of hearts that God exists. And because of this, people yearn to find meaning in their lives. But for those who reject God, there's no ultimate meaning, purpose, or hope. So many look to aliens to feel like they're not alone and a part of something bigger. But true meaning, purpose, and hope, that doesn't come from aliens. That comes from believing the gospel and living for Christ.
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8: The main point of Revelation is not to give you a specific timeline of events or help you figure out which beast represents Vladimir Putin, Kim Jong-un, or Angela Merkel. 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
7: 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As always, I'm your host, Molly Vidovich. Okay, ask your friends which book of the Bible they most enjoy reading for personal quiet time, and it's highly unlikely that anyone will choose Revelation. But this book that we often avoid is the same one that we desperately need to help us live the Christian life in tumultuous times. Today, we're starting a brand new teaching series in the book of Revelation, beginning in chapter 1. Pastor J.D. highlights how, in the midst of tribulation, this book presents us with a compelling vision of Jesus, the one who is sovereign, just, and worthy of our worship, and the one who gives us hope in troubling times. So let's join Pastor J.D. in Revelation chapter 1 for the first message in this brand new series. 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
8: If you got a Bible, and I hope that you do, open them to the very last book in your Bible, the book of Revelation. Many of you are fairly unfamiliar with the book of Revelation. If anything, it feels like the sci-fi section of your Bible. And you are confused by it, even if you're a little intrigued. And if we're honest, some of you are downright terrified by this book. Right? I mean, fear not, though, my friends. I am a professional I'm certified to take you in and out of this book and to ensure that no one gets left behind, okay? Seriously, how many of you have never heard a sermon series on the book of Revelation? Raise your hand. Like, never heard a series on the whole book. Okay, for me, growing up, I heard them all the time. The tradition I grew up in was fairly obsessed with the end times in general and the book of Revelation in particular. We had our charts and our timelines of the last days with little speculations about which contemporary political figures were the various beasts of the apocalypse. We had our annual prophecy conferences, which was the best attended events of the year. We had our end times movies, our rapture bumper stickers in case of car rapture, this car will be unmanned, and our rapture board game. And none of that is a joke. I myself was particularly terrified by the concept of the rapture, which is the belief that Jesus will come again suddenly, like a thief in the night, at which point all true believers rise to meet Jesus in the clouds, and those who are left behind go through the tribulation with the Antichrist and the mark of the beast and the four horsemen and the bowls of blood and all that stuff. It could happen at any minute. And so as a kid, if for any reason I could not find my parents, if I called up the stairs and nobody answered, I would start running through the house in a panic saying, I knew it. I knew I wasn't really saved. And I'd be certain that I was going to bust into my parents' bedroom and find my mom's clothes falling into a pile on the floor because a rapture had happened and I'd been left behind. In fact, true story. I had a recurring nightmare as a kid in which the rapture occurs and me and my whole family start to ascend up to heaven, but I only got to the top of my house and then I dropped back down to earth because that was all the faith that I had. It was terrifying. Right? How many of you can relate in some way to that kind of childhood? Just raise your hand, okay? Yeah, there's a lot of us. The other night, Veronica and I were lying in bed, and I was telling her about this upcoming series on Revelation, and she started to ask me all these questions about the rapture, because she grew up Presbyterian, and they didn't talk about these things, and she started to ask me if it was really true that one day, in one instant, all the real Christians would vanish, and she was talking about how scary that would be, and I was like, well, not for you if you're a Christian, but anyway, while she kept talking about it, I just softly and silently slipped out of bed and lay down on the floor beside the bed, and so after she talked for a while, she's like, JD, and then she starts smacking the bed where I'm supposed to be, and she's like, JD, that's not funny. But I told her I was just trying to test how confident she was in her salvation. Okay, just kidding, I didn't really do that. But we're gonna get into the specifics of some of that kind of stuff later, but let me just say, I'm actually glad that we're not obsessed like that at this church, though I do sometimes wonder if we have fallen into the opposite error, namely that we rarely ever talk or think about the end. In fact, if I asked you, when was the last time you had the thought, hey, you know, today might be the day of Jesus' return? If I asked you that, many of you would have a hard time remembering a time that you ever thought that. And Scripture says that we ought to live every day with that awareness, because only then will you begin to live rightly. In fact, get this, Bible scholars point out that the Apostle Paul frequently ties his moral commands to the return of Christ. And that's because it's not until you see your life through the perspective of the second coming that you'll develop the mindset to obey. And so see, all of that makes the book of Revelation a crucial book for us to study, because while mysterious, it is one of the best practical helps for living out the Christian life. So this weekend, I'm going to walk us through the first chapter. But first, before I do that, I want to highlight for you verse 3, which says this. Blessed is the one who reads aloud the words of this prophecy. And blessed are those who hear and who keep what is written in it, for the time is near. Y'all, this is the only place in the Bible I know of where a promise like this is made, specifically a blessing promise to the one who reads this book aloud, and a blessing on those who listen to that person. So we're going to try to honor this as literally as possible and as often as we can in this series. We are going to just read the text aloud and listen. We're not going to do it the same way every week, but at least for chapter 1, can we do it this way? Can I have you stand as I read chapter 1 over you? Revelation chapter 1, verse 1 says this. The revelation of Jesus Christ, which God gave him to show his servants the things that must soon take place. Jesus made it known by sending his angel to his servant John, who bore witness to the word of God and to the testimony of Jesus Christ, even to all that he saw. Again, verse 3, blessed is the one who reads aloud the words of this prophecy, and blessed are those who hear and who keep what is written in it, for the time is near. Verse 4, John, to the seven churches that are in Asia, real quick. The Apostle John is the author of this book. It's the same John who wrote the Gospel of John and the three other letters to the church that bear his name, 1st, 2nd, 3rd John. Revelation, in fact, was first and foremost a letter to seven churches that John had helped plant in Asia Minor. We'll learn more about them later. Grace to you and peace from him who is and who was and who is to come. And from the seven spirits who are before the throne. You're like, seven spirits? Yeah, that's not a new construction for the Trinity. Seven just represents perfection. So this is a poetic way of depicting God's fullness. So, from grace to you and from Jesus Christ, the faithful witness, the firstborn of the dead and the ruler of the kings on earth, to him who loves us and has freed us from our sins by his blood, made us a kingdom, priests to his God and Father. To him be glory and dominion forever and ever. Amen. Behold, he is coming with the clouds, and every eye will see him, even those who pierced him. And all the tribes of the earth will wail on account of him. Even so, amen. I am the Alpha and the Omega, says the Lord God, who is and who was and who is to come, the Almighty. I, John, your brother and partner in the tribulation and the kingdom and the patient endurance that are in Jesus, I was on the island called Patmos on account of the word of God and the testimony of Jesus. I was in the Spirit on the Lord's day, and I heard behind me a loud voice like a trumpet saying, write what you see in a book and send it to the seven churches, to Ephesus and to Smyrna, to Pergamon and to Thyatira and to Sardis and to Philadelphia and to Laodicea. Then I turned to see the voice that was speaking to me. And on turning, I saw seven golden lampstands. And in the midst of the lampstands was one like a son of man, clothed with a long robe and with a golden sash around his chest. The hairs of his head were white like wool, like snow. His eyes were like a flame of fire. His feet were like burnished bronze, refined in a furnace. And his voice was like the roar of many waters. In his right hand, he held seven stars. From his mouth came a sharp two-edged sword. And his face was like the sun shining in full strength. And when I saw him, I fell at his feet as though I were dead. But then he laid his right hand on me, saying, fear not, I am the first and the last. I'm the living one. I died, and behold, I'm alive now forevermore. And I have the keys now of death and Hades. Write therefore, John, the things that you have seen, these that are and those that are to take place after this. As for the mystery of the seven stars that you saw in my right hand, and the seven golden lampstands, or the seven stars are the angels of the seven churches. And the seven lampstands are the seven churches themselves. And all God's people said, amen, amen. You may be seated.
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8: Verse 1, the revelation of Jesus Christ. The revelation in Greek means literally the unveiling. This book is the unveiling of Jesus Christ, but the first question that presents is, what is it exactly that is being unveiled? Is Jesus the one doing the unveiling, or is it Jesus himself who is being unveiled? You see how that phrase could mean either? And the answer is yes. In fact, scholars say that the way this phrase is written in Greek seems intentionally ambiguous, because what follows is both a revelation of Jesus and also a revelation from Jesus about the things that must soon take place. So let's just consider both of those. First, it is a revelation of Jesus. Hear this very clearly. The main point of revelation is not to give you a specific timeline of events or help you figure out which beast represents Vladimir Putin, Kim Jong-un, or Angela Merkel. The point, the main point, is to pull back the curtain of history so that we can see the powers at work behind the politics on earth and the authority of Jesus above it all. People read the book of Revelation with all the dragons and the beasts, and they imagine this as this delusional fantasy world. But see, almost all the images in Revelation have a direct correspondence to something in the Old Testament. John is pulling back the curtain to help his readers look at their world through spiritual eyes and to recognize the powers that are at work and the structures around them, spiritual realities that have been true in every era of human history, from the days of the Old Testament when God first revealed them until now. This is not just a book about future things. It's a book about victorious spiritual struggle in every era. This is the unveiling, the unmasking of what is really going on in the world. It was probably the most shocking reveal in human history, film history. Darth Vader looked down at a desperate Luke Skywalker, who was now helplessly clinging to a pole above a massive pit, his right arm recently severed by Darth Vader's lightsaber. And Darth Vader says, "Join me. We will rule the galaxy together." And Luke says, "Never." And Vader says, "Obi-Wan never told you what happened to your father." And Luke said, "He told me enough. He told me you killed him." And Vader responded by saying, "No, I am your father." Interestingly, that line was kept secret from the entire cast and crew of Star Wars until the movie's premiere. It was a surprise to everybody. When they shot the scene, what Darth Vader actually said was, "Obi-Wan killed your father." They changed it later to, "I am your father," and dubbed it in and didn't tell anybody. Only George Lucas, Mark Hamill, who played Luke Skywalker, and the movie director knew the actual line. The rest of the cast and the crew, Princess Leia, Han Solo, R2-D2, C-3PO, all of them, they all learned about it at the movie premiere. Revelation is the revealing moment where Jesus pulls off the mask and he shows us who he actually is and what has actually been going on in the world. So it is a revelation of Jesus, but it's also a revelation by Jesus, verse 1, about the things that must soon take place. Now, as you might know, theologians are divided as to the best way to interpret a lot of the symbols and the timelines in Revelation. And let me just say it really clearly, this is going to disappoint some of you. Theologians that I respect are on different sides of some of these questions. The two main approaches to this book that I think you should take most seriously are what we call the premillennial approach and the amillennial approach. Want to learn some big words? Want to nerd out for a minute? All right, stay with me for just a minute, okay? The premillennial position comes from the belief that the earthly reign of Christ described in Revelation 20, a 1,000-year millennium, will actually physically occur on earth sometime in the future. We're not there yet. Right? It's coming in Revelation 20. It's something coming in the future. So we are pre-millennial. So it's a whole book of Revelation. This approach takes a straightforward, fairly literal approach to the book of Revelation, believing that John is foretelling actual things that will occur at some point in the future. The other is what we call the amillennial approach. Amillennial means literally no millennium. Ah in Greek means no. And this view takes that name because amillennialists interpret almost everything in the book of Revelation, including the teaching about the millennium, as symbolic and pointing to some deeper spiritual reality. Thus, all the judgments, the seal judgments, trumpet judgments, the four horsemen, the Antichrist, the beast, the false prophet, the mark of the beast, these are not specific things or people that are coming in the future as much as things that symbolize what we experience now. Specifically, the millennium, the reign of Christ described in Revelation 20, they say that's not an actual millennium. That's just symbolic of the present church age that we live in, during which Christ reigns spiritually from heaven, so therefore they are millennial. Now, personally, I take a pre-millennial approach to the book, meaning I believe the things that we read in Revelation are about actual future events. I take that approach because, well, first, it's literally what John said about the book. Verse 1, this letter is about things that must soon take place. right? It's not just it's about the future. It's not just about the present. I also believe that this approach gives the fairest treatment of all the biblical evidence. I believe it takes most seriously all the Old Testament promises. Finally, I believe it because it's the oldest view in the church. It's the one that was embraced by most of the earliest church fathers who spoke about these things. But here's the thing. Hear me. Even if you disagree with me on that, there's still a lot in this study for you to be blessed by. Because again, back to verse 1. This is primarily a revelation of Jesus and the spiritual forces at work in the world. But interestingly, John, who wrote this book, said in his other letter to the church, he talks about evil going on in the world, and he says this. He says, this is the spirit of Antichrist, which you have heard is coming into the world. That's future. But he's already, the spirit of which is already here. You see that? He is coming into the world, but he's also kind of already here. So in other words, even if you disagree with me on some of the timing, the principles we will learn about doing battle against the forces of evil, they're as applicable today as they will be to anybody in the future. So again, we'll return to this over and over and over again. One of the primary keys for interpreting Revelation is realizing how much the imagery in the book of Revelation has its roots in the Old Testament. Y'all get this. Of the 400 verses in Revelation, there are over 500 specific references to the Old Testament. That's more than one per verse. Primarily the Old Testament books of Daniel, Ezekiel, Zechariah, and Jeremiah, if you're curious. Which means when you see something mysterious in Revelation, to figure out what it's talking about, the first place you look is backwards to see what that thing symbolized back in the Old Testament. For example, the locust plague. Instead of saying, you know, locusts with beating wings, those probably represent an invasion by Apache helicopters. And the Apostle John just didn't know how to describe what he was seeing, which is why he used locust. That's an actual explanation that I've heard, by the way. Instead of saying weird stuff like that, what you should probably first ask is, what do locusts represent in the Old Testament? So as we move through this book, I'll explain how I interpret various things. How Jesus and I interpret various things, okay? But even if you disagree with Jesus and me, you will still be able to benefit from the principles that we learn about the powers that are at work in the world and Jesus' sovereignty above them all, okay? You in for that? Which brings me to the question now of why Jesus chose to reveal all these things to John. John tells us, quite matter-of-factly, in verse 9, he says, I, John, your brother and your companion in suffering, which is the NIV translation there. You see, the church in John's day was not doing particularly well, at least in the physical sense. By this point, all of the apostles, every single one of them had been martyred, except for John. John had been exiled to the Isle of Patmos, however, which was the Roman equivalent of Alcatraz. And church history tells us that before being put there, the Romans had first boiled him in oil as a way of torture, which never really registered with me until I burned my own hand with oil a few months ago. I was doing the initial seasoning of my Blackstone grill, which some of my friends had given me as a gift. And the instructions told me to cover the surface of the grill really thick with this special oil they provided, to bring it to a boil, and then wipe it off with this little scraper they gave me. Well, I did it after dark because I wanted to be able to use the grill for breakfast the next morning. I mean, patience has never been my strong suit. And so I'm out in the dark and I'm in a hurry and I got a little careless. And as I was scraping off the boiling oil with the little scraper, a little wave of it washed up over onto my hand. Y'all, it has been a while since I've been in that kind of pain. It would not stop burning. I literally submerged my hand in ice water for 3 hours, but it wouldn't stop feeling like it was on fire. Eventually, around midnight, I went to the emergency room. I felt like such a wimp doing that. But they numbed my entire hand from my wrist forward so I couldn't feel anything. And then I felt better. And then I showed up at church that weekend and preached to all of you. And I didn't tell any of you what happened because I was way too embarrassed. And then I thought, John experienced that all over his whole body with no anesthetic. And needless to say, John was suffering. The people that John was writing to were suffering too. You see, the church was going through one of the worst persecutions in history. Nero had made Christians the scapegoat for Rome's calamities, and he used that as a pretext for hunting them down and killing them, men, women, and children. Emperor Trajan, the new emperor, seemed like he was going to be just as bad as Nero. John, from his remote isle in Patmos, John sees no immediate relief on the horizon. And John knows that the church needs a vision to keep them going. But hear this. The vision that he receives is not that this is all going to go away tomorrow. That might have been the vision that he first wanted. It's the vision that you probably want to. But the vision John received is one we need more than that in a time of suffering. And that's a vision of Jesus sovereign over all of it. You see, I know some of you need to see that same kind of vision this weekend. Yeah, your suffering might not be the same as John's. Maybe you're not literally being fed to the lions. You didn't literally get boiled in oil. But suffering is suffering, right? And some of you have asked God this very week. You've looked at heaven. You've said, how long, O Lord? And you got unanswered questions, and you got pain, and you got disappointment, acts of injustice that have been committed against you. And you're like, how am I supposed to come into that place and sing about victory in Jesus when my life feels like a constant string of disappointments and tragedies and failures? John's letter's for you.
7: 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We never want today's message to be the end of the conversation. 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Pastor JD, for someone listening right now who feels intimidated by Revelation, what would you say to encourage them?
8: Well, Molly, this might surprise you, but you don't need to be a Bible expert to study and even understand and even benefit from the book of Revelation.
7: You're right.
8: God did not give this book to confuse his people or to intimidate them. He gave them this book to strengthen them.
7: Yeah, definitely.
8: The book of Revelation repeatedly calls believers back to endurance. It calls them to worship and most of all to hope. The central message of the book of Revelation is quite simple. Jesus wins. Evil will not have the last word, and God is making all things new even now.
7: Yes.
8: This study was created specifically to go along with these messages I'm preaching here through Revelation and just help you step by step understand all the phrases and all the great verses of Revelation one by one. If you've avoided Revelation like so many people I know, just because you didn't know how to interpret it, it just kind of overwhelmed you, I think this study would be a really good place to begin, and it will definitely help you get a grasp on what's happening. 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
7: 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That is such a helpful reminder. 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I'm Molly Vidovich, encouraging you to join us tomorrow when Pastor JD will continue teaching through Revelation chapter 1. That's Tuesday on Summit Life with JD Greer. 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
2: You've heard many times before, don't use screens before going to sleep. Now, experts are recommending people limit or even eliminate all light in the bedroom at nighttime because they say it could impact your heart health.

0: Over 11,000 people participated in a recent study revealing that people exposed to light over 3 lux, which is the unit by which the brightness of light is measured, so light over 3 lux through the night, this may, over many years, lead to harmful changes in the structure and function of the heart. Therefore, creating a completely dark sleeping environment may do more than just help you get a good night's sleep. It may help you live longer. And it should come as no surprise when we consider God's original design in creation, our need for sleep, the daily pattern of darkness and light. This is all part of the world God created, the world He called good. Welcome to Haven Today. I'm David Wolin, sharing the great story that's all about Jesus. And today we begin a new series called God's Gift of Sleep. This is a fascinating topic in a practical, everyday sense, but also it's deeply spiritual. You know, there's an irony to our time in history. Never before have we had so much technology. Technology that, according to how it was presented, was supposed to give a greater quality of life, more free time, more rest. And some of that has happened, and yet, on average, are people more rested these days or less? And there is data to back this up. Its causes are many. The advent of smartphones and social media did not help. Video games and other entertainment as well. We may actually have more free time technically, but how do we spend it? Platforms of all kinds, designed to be addictive, pull us in, promising to maximize entertainment and give a sense of fulfillment, and yet doing so at great cost, among other things, at the cost of God's gift of sleep. And that gift is about more than being well rested. In God's gift of sleep, He's revealing something vital about who we are, who He is, and what He designed our relationship to Him to be.
1: Sleep is an image of death. You're flat, your eyes are closed, you're like a corpse. And then in the morning, though, there's this image of resurrection where through no effort of our own, like as the sun rises, our bodies awake to a new lease on life. So as Christians, we can look at that and be like, huh, I wonder if God built this into our design to kind of give us, you know, a daily reminder of this is how grace works.
0: Brett McCracken is my guest this week, and I have to say, I've respected and appreciated him for years, but we've only just met officially. Brett is a thinker, he's an editor and a writer who engages a wide range of relevant issues and brings God's word to bear on each one. And you'll certainly hear that today as we talk about his brand new book called The Wisdom of Sleep. And just listen to this subtitle: How Rest Reveals God's Truth and Revives Weary Souls. And if you resonate with that, if you sense weariness in your own soul today, and speaking candidly, I do all too often, well then take it from me. This book will be a balm for your weary soul and a great encouragement. And so I would love to send you The Wisdom of Sleep, coming directly from Haven to you. This is our way of saying thank you for your gift to support this daily broadcast ministry. 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And now we'll begin with a song of worship. Here's All Sons and Daughters with Rest in You.

0: This is Haven Today. I'm David Wolin, and today we're joined by someone who I have to confess I read on a regular basis, not only in book form, but also in the regular articles and publications coming out of the Gospel Coalition, where he is a senior editor. And so, Brett McCracken, welcome to Haven Today.
1: Thank you, David. Thanks for having me.
0: So, Brett, I think maybe just a little bit of background by way of introduction would probably be good. You've been writing books for, I think, quite a number of years now, but that work also runs in parallel with your work at the Gospel Coalition. So what is the Gospel Coalition, otherwise known as TGC?
1: Yeah, the Gospel Coalition is a content ministry, mostly online. We have a website, tgc.org, where we produce articles, podcasts, videos, multimedia content of all sorts. And the mission is really just to come alongside local churches and church leaders and equip them for applying the gospel to all areas of life and helping people with discipleship in everything from parenting to pop culture, which is kind of my area of specialty, to, you know, practical things in ministry. So it's a great organization. I love working for TGC. I've been there for 9 years. We were started in 2005 by Tim Keller and Don Carson. So they co-founded the Gospel Coalition about 20 years ago. And we also do conferences. So it's not just like an impersonal digital content experience. We try to like facilitate connection and, you know, in flesh gatherings at our events. So that's who we are.
0: Yeah. And your day-to-day work there includes a lot of thinking and writing, doesn't it?
1: Yes. I'm like a thinker and a writer for a living, which is, feels like an endangered vocation in the age of AI. I don't know how many people are going to do that going forward, sadly. But yeah, I'm tasked with being the arts and culture editor. So anything related to pop culture, movies, music, you know, trends, technology, that's kind of my purview. And it's fun. It keeps me on my toes because things are always changing and pop culture is a huge area of real power and formation. I think, you know, pop culture has unique formative power over young people, young adults, but all of us really. And so
0: that's right.
1: I'm trying to guide people through that sometimes perilous terrain with hopefully biblical wisdom as my North Star.
0: What you do is very helpful to me. Like I said, I do read what you write a fair bit, because this is not at all dissimilar what you describe to what we do every day on Haven Today.
1: You know,
0: we're bringing what's going on in the world and interacting with that in light of God's word and trying to think deeply so that we can walk with Christ faithfully in what is increasingly it's always been a complex world, but it is changing. The landscape is changing so fast that it really feels perilous. All of us are feeling it at some level. In light of that, the kind of book that you've just written kind of has a whole new aspect of relevancy. It's always been relevant, but your new book, The Wisdom of Sleep, I think is something that you're going to find an audience is increasingly hungry and thirsty for. So, but let's start with this. Just give us a quick summary, and then we'll get into the more in-depth conversation. But tell us about The Wisdom of Sleep.
1: Yeah, I mean, I think you're right to point out that like sleep is a timeless topic. We've always slept. We always will sleep. It's just a universal thing. But there's a timeliness to this topic. And so what I'm doing with this book is trying to do both, like highlighting kind of some of the timeless aspects of sleep. What can we learn about this thing that God created us to do? It was something Adam and Eve were created to do in the Garden of Eden. It predates the fall. So what can we learn about God? What can we learn about ourselves? But then, why is it more important than ever, you could argue, in a culture that is so averse to stopping and kind of pausing and not being productive, you know, all day, every day, and not optimizing our time, you know, every minute of every day? Sleep is like an imposition to that productivity obsession. It can feel like a necessary evil, something that we have to do, but we don't love to do. So I'm trying to kind of present a higher view of sleep that we as Christians can celebrate and hopefully embrace in a countercultural way in today's world.
0: Yeah. And for all of our listeners, I can only imagine how many different perspectives people are going to have as they listen to this conversation, because our relationship with sleep throughout our lives changes.
1: Absolutely.
0: I mean, I've got some teenagers at home, and we can go on for a while talking about their relationship with sleep. I've got aging parents, and they have a different relationship with sleep now. And you know, I'm somewhere in the middle. It profoundly affects us. But you know, the secular world could also say, although they all know that everybody, you know, is interacting in some ways with it. You were talking about the cultural phenomenon of a highly motivated society to constantly be optimizing.
1: Yeah.
0: But there's also kind of a pushback thing going on also in secular culture, where sleep is one of those life hacks, and there's all kinds of wearable tech to help you track it and optimize it, and all of that. You know, it might be a surprise if our world were to listen in and say, well, actually, those who follow Christ have something we haven't thought of as it pertains to sleep, because really this does come down to a very deeply spiritual bedrock that all of this rests on. And you've been thinking about that for a while.
1: Yeah.
0: Why does it start there, and what does that look like?
1: Yeah, you know, there's lots of great books on sleep in the secular marketplace, and I quote a few of them a lot, like Matthew Walker's Why We Sleep, great book, great summary of the science of sleep. And it is increasingly compelling and clear in the science and health community that sleep is really like one of the most important things you can do for your overall health. Like, if you want to be a good steward of your body, like, by all means, exercise, you know, eat well, but make sure you're sleeping, you know, the recommended amount, because that increasingly the evidence is showing that like that could be the single most important thing you can do for your health. So there's a lot of scientists that are saying that, but as a Christian, I'm looking at sleep through a lens of like, that's amazing, but that's not just an accident of evolution that sleep gives us all these benefits. That's an intentional act of a gracious God who designed us this way to have this nightly kind of built-in kind of system of replenishment and renewal, almost like a mini resurrection every day, where we go to bed and our body is tired and exhausted and feeble, but we wake up in the morning with all of our bodily systems, including our mind, renewed. So as a Christian, I'm looking at it through a lens of worship and gratitude and theology. What can we learn about God, you know, being that type of creator who would create us with this circadian rhythm, which scientists see as amazing, but we can see as miraculous, you know, as a miraculous gift of a gracious God.
0: Yeah. Oh, and there are so many vectors into this. Oh, you talked about some of the books that you've read. I always enjoy this, interacting with authors and great books. I always kind of love looking at the footnotes and think like, who have been your conversation partners in forming your view of this? And I really appreciate it when I see an author reading really widely and interacting with various, you know, spheres. And I found it fascinating how much you did that. You're going into church fathers, you know, from 1800 years ago, but then you're interacting with modern psychologists and scientists who are studying this at a really granular biological level. When it comes down to the way that Christians have interacted with this topic of rest and sleep, was there something that was compelling to you that you felt like there's something that hasn't been said or hasn't been said recently, maybe a corrective or maybe some new things that would be needful and helpful for believers?
1: Yeah, I mean, it was fun to explore all the writing going back to, you know, ancient times, because it's a universal thing that we've always done. Mm-hmm. Humans have always wondered about sleep and pondered it, and even the church fathers thought about it theologically, which I didn't know, and it was fun to kind of discover some of that writing, which I quote in the book. I think what my contribution is, or what I feel like hasn't been said, and maybe I've heard from people who have read the book that feels like new or surprising, is just the extent to which sleep kind of does parallel gospel truth. And this goes back to a sermon I heard from John MacArthur back in 2010. So that was kind of maybe the first seed for me of this book, was like, I heard him give a sermon on theology of sleep, and it just stuck with me. It's like, wow, this is a topic that Christians don't often think about on that kind of deeper level. Maybe we think about it as like a good way to steward the body God's given us, and a way that, you know, we can kind of see his grace in our life with this rest. But there's actually like deeper levels of theology, and that's what I'm trying to introduce, for the first time, get people thinking about how does this nightly rhythm of like death and resurrection, sleep is an image of death. It is, right? Like you're flat, your eyes are closed, you're like a corpse. You look like death when you're sleeping. It's like the closest we are to death in waking life is when we're sleeping. And then in the morning, though, there's this image of resurrection where through no effort of our own, like as the sun rises, our bodies awake to a new lease on life in a very real sense. As I mentioned earlier, every system of our bodies has this kind of reset that happens biologically and cognitively. So as Christians, we can look at that and be like, huh, I wonder if God built this into our design to kind of give us a nightly, you know, a daily reminder of this is how grace works, right? Like we, in the death, of, in our spiritual state, we are dead in our sin. We can't do anything, right, to get us out of this state. We rely on external grace to wake us up, right, to renew us, to revive us. And I think sleep and waking up is a little miniature kind of picture of that. It's not a perfect picture. You know, general revelation is never as clear and perfect as special revelation in terms of revealing the wisdom of God. But it is a picture, and it's something that I think we don't think about often. And if readers of this book can kind of start thinking about the gospel more as they go to sleep and as they wake up to the new mercy of every morning, I think that's a good thing.
0: Yeah, yeah. You've given a few of the reasons that you thought about writing this, but just kind of curious, and I have my own story that I could tell on this, but is a part of this topic in any way personal for you as a man who strives to lead well and walk with God and be a living witness to the goodness of Christ? What personally for you has helped you see the importance of this, you know, within your own life?
1: Yeah, it definitely is personal for me. I think every book, you know, any author would tell you that there's a personal reason. There's a personal burden that you undertake when you write a book, and you're writing the book for you as an audience as much as anyone else. And
0: that's right.
1: I think I'm a person who has always been very driven, very oriented around productivity. I probably struggle with stopping and resting, Sabbath, those sorts of things. So I think I wanted to write the book just to remind myself of the fact that, man, the world doesn't need me to be productive 24/7. My kids don't need me to be like, actually what I model in sleep, and I'm a parent of four kids, which is probably also a big personal reason why I wrote this book. You know, Right. Sleep is like
0: every parent's relating, like, I've got a personal reason for sleep. Yeah.
1: Sleep looms large in the parenting of little kids. But like when I think about what I model for my kids and how I want them to pick things up from what they see in dad's life, I think it's more valuable for them to see that I trust God enough to relinquish control and just surrender to sleep. I don't trust him myself so much that I have to be like burning the midnight oil every night on my laptop working. I don't have to be like getting the bare minimum of sleep because I need to, you know, stay up late and rise up early. Like Psalm 127 says, you're eating the bread of anxious toil. Those who, you know, rise early and go to bed late, there it stems from this anxious kind of overestimation of our own importance, right? It's ultimately pride that leads us to resist rest. We think that we are just more important than we are. Like we think that the world needs us, our family needs us,

0: your book, The Wisdom of Sleep. I actually was reflecting on that a little bit too, and I was thinking, you know, if I had just known that Brett McCracken was going to write on this topic, you know, and what would he title the book, I might have assumed it would be something like The Necessity of Sleep, or maybe a how-to book or something like that. But you take it to wisdom, which to me is a thought-provoking title and phrasing of this. Why wisdom? And I know there's more than one vector into that, but why do we see wisdom in sleep?
1: I think it works on two main levels, I would say. Like, one is the kind of the practical, like, it's wise to sleep. Science is showing that, like, all the evidence is showing that this is a wise thing to prioritize. And the book brings a lot of that science in. That's a fun part of this book, is how much I draw from kind of the latest research and the science. But the second level, and I would say the more important level for this book, kind of the unique contribution that I'm making, is that there's a wisdom from on high. The wisdom of God is on display if we just think about sleep. Like, what does sleep teach us? It is a teacher of wisdom. But it's not just practically wise to sleep. The wisdom of sleep is something we can learn and gain by contemplating it in the way that I am doing in this book. So I think those are the two main kind of, it's like a double meaning to the title of The Wisdom of Sleep.
0: And God in his wisdom designed these rhythms of work and sleep. Well, Brett McCracken, thank you so much for your work on this marvelous brand new book just out, The Wisdom of Sleep, and thanks for being with us on Haven today.
1: Thanks. It was a great conversation. Thanks for having me.
0: This is Haven Today. I'm David Wolin, and I want to invite you to join me again tomorrow as Brett McCracken comes and joins us once again. But for now, I'd like to invite you to go deeper in a couple of ways. First, are conversations like this important? Does the church need to hear these kinds of conversations on Haven Today? Well, it's people just like you who make it possible. And the ministry of Haven is here today for you and others because friends like you stand with us. And so I ask you to do that right now. Stand with Haven through your tax-deductible gift. And when you do that, I would love to send you the wisdom of sleep as our way of saying thank you. 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The website again, haventoday.org. I'm David Wolin. Won't you come back with us again next time? We'll be keeping it all about Jesus. It's The Great Story here on Haven Today.
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3: I'm Ruth Kramer with Mission Network News. Israel claimed control this month of a contested Hezbollah stronghold in southern Lebanon's Aliyah Talher Heights. This move came after months of operations and attempted negotiations that included Hezbollah and the Lebanese army. Nuna with Triumph for Mercy Lebanon says mixed emotions remain.
4: Why didn't Hezbollah give it to the Lebanese army? That was the proposition from the beginning, that the Lebanese army will take over that specific area and then Israel will not have to take it.
3: Israeli forces have already blown up the tunnels Hezbollah allegedly dug there. But actions like these have practical ramifications for the people in southern Lebanon. Nuna says there's a new wave of displacement. Ask God to make a way for peace in Lebanon and pray for Christians to shine the hope of Jesus among the displaced. And back in May, Set Free Global hosted their first training in Ethiopia. Alumna Bellicho of Campus Crusade for Christ says the change has been transformational. One element of Set Free training that makes it different is the focus it places on helping pastors and leaders reflect on their personal lives, addressing problems like burnout.
5: Most of the pastors and leaders expecting something to take for their church, not for their life. The first 2 days were a little bit challenging for them to open up their heart and deal with the issues deeper in their life. But through the prayers, through the one-on-one conversation, the transformation they've experienced is immeasurable.
3: Pray God would continue growing these leaders. Thanks for listening to Mission Network News, a service of One Way Ministries. We're listener supported by people just

What is it you need most right now? Could it be reaffirmation? Financial help? A word of encouragement? I just sense that tonight there are needy people. They don't want anything spectacular. Just a vote of confidence, someone to tell them that they are loved, that they are significant. I welcome you to these next few moments together called Night Sounds. I'm Bill Pierce. Thank you for being right there. This morning at a little after 5 a.m., I received a call from North Carolina. My daughter was having one of these terrible emotional days where everything seemed to be going wrong. She just called for a little touch of love. One of our staff members had the same problem, and maybe you're sort of blue tonight. Well, if nothing else, right now, at least for these first few moments, I can offer you something that has no movable parts, no batteries to wear out, no periodic checkups or high energy yield. There's low energy consumption. It's inflation-proof. No monthly payments. Non-taxable, non-fattening, non-polluting, and of course, fully returnable. That is a good hug. Just put my arms around you right now and hold you close. You know, hugging is healthy. It combats depression, reduces stress. It improves blood circulation. It's invigorating. It elevates self-esteem. No unpleasant side effects. I guess you could even call it a miracle drug. I got a hug through the mail. Shortly back, a listener to Night Sounds down in the state of Florida sent me a book, beautifully personalized book, and that word personalized just infiltrates the entire volume. And inside were these words, "Dear Bill, I am writing to tell you that I love you more than you can understand. In spite of all your sins, and I know them all, no one loves you as much as I do. Bill, I want you to know me better. By reading and meditating on my word, the Bible, you can know about me. But more importantly, you can come to know me. It's my desire that you come to know me as I know you. If you seek me in my Bible with an open heart and mind, you will know me and receive treasure beyond your imagination. Love, Jesus." Well, at first I was taken slightly and moderately by surprise with this. I thought it might be just a hair trite. However, as I looked through this volume titled Personalized Promises, I noticed some very familiar scripture verses about comfort and faith and eternal life, forgiveness of sin, obedience, prayer, peace. For instance, Romans chapter 15, verse 13 in the New Testament. "Now the God of hope fill you with all joy and peace in believing, that ye may abound in hope through the power of the Holy Ghost." On the opposite page, these verses are personalized. For instance, the same verse reads, "Now may the God of hope fill Bill with all joy and peace in believing, that he may abound in hope through the power of the Holy Ghost." So why don't I just select names at random as they come to my mind tonight and personalize this to you. For instance, John 14:27, "Peace I leave with Sarah. My peace I give to James. Not as the world gives, do I give to him."
Randall's heart should not be troubled, neither should he be afraid. Then Isaiah 26, 3 and 4, this very familiar one. The Lord will keep John in perfect peace, because his mind is fixed on him, because he trusts in him. Sam will trust in the Lord forever, for the Lord Jehovah is everlasting strength. Philippians 4, 6 and 7. Gene should be concerned for nothing, but in everything by prayer and supplication with thanksgiving, let her requests be made known unto God. And the peace of God which passes all understanding shall keep her heart and mind through Christ. Over in John chapter 16, verse 27, we have these words, and we can personalize them. For the Father himself loves Anthony because he has loved me and believed that I come from God. And 1 John 4:10. In this is love, not that Susan loved God, but that God loved Susan and sent his son to be the propitiation for her sins. Tonight on the program, I'm going to be playing instrumental music, reading some poetry just for you, basically because I feel we all need hope and help and a touch of love.

Oh, what a hallowed moment. As the silvered folds of night dissolve themselves in glistening shafts of gold and scarlet light. And day is born, a shining thing, unscathed, without one flaw. Another opportunity to try again. I gaze in holy awe, as God, creation's triune God, confirms his mighty hand. Amid uncertainty and change, he still has full command. Bewilderment stalks all the earth, as leaders rise and fall, and kingdoms topple to the ground. But God is still God of all. As long as sunrise heralds day, and bird songs fill the air, and flowers unfurl their fragrant bloom, God still will answer prayer. As long as stars still chart their course across a spangled sky, despite uncertainty and change, God still will hear my cry. I will not doubt. Though kingdoms fail and violence fills our land, the God who guides the eagle's flight still holds me by the hand.

Did you criticize someone today? Did you make him feel badly when he went away? Was he too fat, too tall, too thin? Or didn't you like the color of his skin? Did you see the tears in the little boy's eyes that he couldn't play because of his size? That he'd have to grow another inch and keep him sitting there on the bench? Did you snub the woman down the street because her clothes aren't always neat? Did you think of the burdens she may have to bear? Or were you too busy to even care? Let us help each other along the way and make friends feel better every day. Compliment those you chance to meet as you pass them on a crowded street. Lend a helping hand to the neighbor next door. Visit the sick. Encourage the poor. You'll receive a blessing in disguise if you don't find fault or criticize. These words by Mabel Melton, one of our listeners.

A few moments ago, I read a personal greeting, as it may have come from Jesus, and it reminded me of a letter that was circulated around the country some years ago. Happened to find a copy of it, and it just may give you encouragement as you go along your way, and perhaps can't sleep tonight, or maybe looking with a certain amount of anticipation or apprehension on what might be coming tomorrow. This is entitled A Letter from a Friend. I just had to write to tell you how much I love you and care for you. Yesterday, I saw you walking and laughing with your friends. I'd hoped that soon you'd want me to walk along with you too. So I painted you a sunset to close your day and whispered a cool breeze to refresh you. I waited. You never called. I just kept on loving you. As I watched you fall asleep last night, I wanted so much to touch you. I spilled moonlight onto your face, trickling down your cheeks as so many tears have. You didn't think of me. I wanted so much to comfort you. The next day, I exploded a brilliant sunrise into a glorious morning for you. But you woke up and rushed off. You didn't even notice my sky became cloudy. And my tears were the rain. I love you. Oh, if you'd only listen. I really love you. I try to say it in the quiet of the green meadows and in the blue sky. The wind whispers my love throughout the treetops and spills it into the vibrant colors of all the flowers. I shout it to you in the thunder of the great waterfalls and compose love songs for birds to sing for you. I warm you with the clothing of my sunshine and perfume the air with nature's sweet scent. My love for you is deeper than any ocean and greater than any need in your heart. If only you would realize how I care. My father sends his love. I want you to meet him. He cares too. Fathers are just that way. So please, call on me soon. No matter how long it takes, I'll wait because I love you. Your friend, Jesus.

Someone in my life needs to know you, to experience your love this very day. The same one breaks my heart so often, and it's tempting for me to turn away. Feelings only offer me numbness, and pride merely chooses to retreat. I try to muster up strength and courage, but it seems I end in self-defeat. Is it love when it longs so to be loved? Did love look like that on Calvary? Emotional snags, righteousness like rags. Somehow that all looks more like me. Oh Lord, help me to remember that you are kneeling down before your throne, weeping with your heart for his salvation, as if his shattered life was your own. You have tasted of hell and its torment. You walked its path of rage to save that soul. You firmly refused to turn away from wherever the path of love would go. Feelings only offer me numbness, and pride merely chooses to retreat. I must act in your strength and courage, and knowledge that your love is enough for me. It is love when it sets forth to share love, when it acts like that of Calvary. The emotional snags and righteousness like rags, Lord, cover with your personality. These words by another listener, Judy Parker. Our next bit of verse about the crucifixion with the title, I Thirst. Is it possible that he who claimed to be the living water, is it possible that he who said, come unto me and drink, is it possible that he who told the Samaritan woman that he had water she knew nothing about, is it possible that this man could utter the words, I thirst? And because he did, the incarnation message of Christmas is voiced in this human cry of Good Friday. Jesus, the divine creator of life, is now subject to creation and the creature's basic needs. Yes, Jesus, the Son of God, actually needed water. For 6 hours, he hung from a calloused cross on a hot, barren hill beneath a darkened Middle Eastern sky. He was bleeding profusely, losing vital body fluids. What's more, without sleep the night before, without food or drink, he'd been tortured, teased, tried before a tribunal, before the crucifixion had even begun. His lips were parched, his tongue swollen, as he managed to blurt out his human thirst, a thirst that spoke of his total identification with all our needs, our drives, hopes, sufferings. Jesus' physical thirst only symbolized the deeper thirsts that every human being who has ever lived has felt. The thirst for companionship, the thirst for acceptance, the thirst for immortality, the thirst for end to suffering, and most important, the thirst for relationship with God. St. Augustine said it centuries ago, thou hast made me for thyself, O God, and I am restless till I rest in thee. But long before Augustine, the psalmist said it, as the deer
pants for flowing streams, so thirsts my soul for thee, O God.

continuing the bit of verse by Greg Asimakopoulos with the title I Thirst. A restlessness, a painting, a thirst to end all thirsts. A thirst no water, no wine, no gall could ever quench. And for once, Jesus knew that desire of all ages himself, as the bearer of all sin, of all people, of all time. Jesus knew the separation and desperation that all creation has known apart from God. And he cried, I thirst. The baby of Bethlehem, the Christ of the cross, knows the creature's cage. He's acquainted with our pain, our pressures, our panic, our plight apart from the Father. And because he's been there, he knows how to quench our thirst. Heavenly Father, tonight as we touch many through the beautiful medium of radio, I'm conscious of your touch of love, not of sentimentalism, but of dynamic, of life-giving breath, of peace that passes all understanding. And I pray right now that that peace might touch the soul who is thirsting in his or her spirit, soul, body. May we know your peace this very hour, O Lord.

0: Psalm 119, verse 65. Great peace have they which love thy law, and nothing shall offend them. And this beautiful benediction from Romans chapter 15, verse 13. Now the God of hope fill you with all joy and peace in believing, that you may abound in hope through the power of the Holy Ghost. 2 Corinthians 13, 11. Finally, brethren, farewell. Be perfect. Be of good comfort. Be of one mind. Live in peace, and the God of love and peace shall be with you. So be it. Thank you for sharing tonight. It's been a very quietly thrilling joy to be with you again. To bring you just some verse and poetry and play some instrumental music of hope and peace for you. If you'd like to contact us, if we can send you a catalog of the Night Sounds albums, if you'd like us to pray for you, stand with you.
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2: One day, as I was walking home from school, I passed by a house and heard a song called Eternal. So I asked the owner what station he listened to, and he said, FEBC. I discovered he was a Christian, and we talked about God. He told me how great God's love was for me. And while he talked, I began to cry. I couldn't hold back my tears, for God's word was working in me. From that day on, I accepted Jesus Christ as my personal Savior. I'm so thankful to Kuya Dodo, because God used him as an instrument to show me the truth about Jesus. All of this happened because of FEBC. I can say that it's a truly a life-changing radio station. It leads people to a better life, and that's what happened to me.
0: I find that to be an amazing story, and we'll hear more about it tomorrow.
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0: Mm-hmm.
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1: I was born in a small town in the Texas Panhandle, the middle child of three boys. At four, my parents divorced. Mom took us to live with her grandparents in Wichita Falls, Texas. Granddaddy had strict rules for us to follow and was also a devout Christian. When I was 12, I responded to an invitation. I thought I could become a Christian by being a member of the church. By the time I got to high school, I had grown large and joined the football team. By my senior year, I was the team captain and got offers from colleges throughout the country. I chose Marshall University in Huntington, West Virginia. I stopped attending church and only prayed when I had exams or a difficult game. During my sophomore year, God began to remind me of His words. My roommate left school, leaving me to room alone. Then my dad died. Days later, Mom called telling me not to fly at a certain time because the plane would crash. It was too late to cancel, but I arrived and missed the flight. The plane crashed, killing all on board. Everyone was shocked when they saw me. My mom's premonition and the missed flight got me thinking about the bigger picture. A fellow student passionately shared the gospel with me, and I repented of my sins. The Lord saved me. After graduation, I was offered different pro football contracts, but I turned them down. I was now under contract of Jesus. I'm Ed Carter. If the Son therefore shall make you free, ye shall be free indeed.
0: If you would like to be free from the weight of sin by receiving Jesus Christ as Lord and Savior, or maybe you have questions about it, call 1-888-NEED-HIM right now. 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

0: The Bible doesn't tell us much about Jesus as a child, but Luke 2 gives a tiny glimpse into what it was like for Mary trying to raise the Savior. Mary and Joseph began their parenting experience by having Jesus circumcised and giving him the name provided by the angel. When the time came, they presented Jesus at the temple according to the law of Moses. This is where they met Simeon, who gave them a blessing and a prophecy. Simeon told Mary, "Behold, this child is appointed for the fall and rising of many in Israel, and for a sign that is opposed, and a sword will pierce through your own soul also, so that thoughts from many hearts may be revealed." The family returned to Galilee, to the town of Nazareth, and the child grew and became strong, filled with wisdom, and the favor of God was upon him. Mary, Joseph, and Jesus went to Jerusalem each year for Passover, but when he was 12, rather than going along with a group, he stayed behind to hang out in the temple. How distraught Mary must have been when she discovered he was missing. For 3 days they searched before finding him sitting among the teachers, listening, asking questions, and learning. Mary admonished him, "Son, why have you treated us so? Behold, your father and I have been searching for you in great distress." But he didn't understand their worry. He was where he was supposed to be, doing what he was designed to do. But he went home with them and was submissive to them. I'm Sharon Wilharm, host of All God's Women and author of The Amazing Crab Alley Revival, a Southern historical story about Victorian church ladies. Learn more at allgodswomen.com.
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0: When was the last time you sat with someone you loved and felt no need to fill the silence? I'm Bonnie Sala with Reset. Healthy relationships require speaking and listening. Yet many of us think of prayer as talking to God. The things we bring to God matter, but relationships deepen when we make room to listen. Listening can feel uncomfortable. Our lives are noisy. Phones buzz, messages arrive, to-do lists compete for our attention. Even when we're alone, our minds can feel crowded. Many of us wait for something dramatic and overlook the quiet ways God may be working. In the Bible, God made his presence known to his messenger Elijah through a gentle whisper. Ryan is a young engineer who began setting aside 5 minutes each morning to listen to God before checking his phone. He wasn't expecting to hear God out loud. Instead, he read a few Bible verses and sat quietly, trusting God to speak through Scripture. Some days, nothing happened. Other days, a verse lingered in his thoughts, giving him wisdom, comfort, or perspective. Jesus said, "My sheep listen to my voice. I know them, and they follow me." Listening to Jesus begins with knowing he speaks, trusting that he knows you, and being willing to follow. Silence and stillness aren't about emptying your mind or achieving perfect calm. Try simply turning your attention toward God and remaining open to what he wants you to notice. Even a few quiet minutes can change the tone of an entire day. If 5 minutes feels too long, start with two. Find a passage of scripture, sit with it, and listen. You may be surprised by what becomes clear in the silence. I'm Bonnie Sala. Ready to grow your faith? Discover practical tools and more at guidelines.org.
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0: I'm Steve O'Dell with Mission Network News. Over the weekend, Yemen's exiled government launched attacks against Iran-backed Houthi rebels in Yemen. The extremist group captured the port city of Mocha on Thursday, gaining an even stronger foothold on the Red Sea. Here's Trey Hulsey, a consultant who works with ministries and NGOs across the Middle East.
1: With what's happening with Iran and the Strait of Hormuz, the Red Sea channel has become a lot more important now. So they're kind of recognizing that and making moves to assert control where they're able to.
0: Years of conflict have trapped Yemen's more than 40 million people in a worsening humanitarian crisis. Despite this, the Houthis continue to restrict the work of aid groups in the territory they govern. Pray that God will continue to make himself known to the Yemeni people and pray for peace. Then, Lebanon's school year starts today, but 6+ months of renewed conflict between Hezbollah and Israel make it nothing like normal. Nuna, with Triumphant Mercy Lebanon.
2: We have all these public schools that are not able to open their doors because of the presence of families within the schools that are occupying the place.
0: Hundreds of thousands of people remain displaced by the war, including children. Triumphant Mercy Lebanon welcomes many kids to their ministry center to do extracurricular activities and receive study help.
2: But we also are very limited with our capacity.
0: Believers share the gospel of God's steadfast love. Pray for peace in Lebanon. 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I'm Steve O'Dell.
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8: Here in the book of Revelation, I hope you've turned already with me to chapter 5 and 6 and 7, we come to see this divine event as a reality. It's in the future, but he paints a picture for us as if it's happening now. From Revelation chapter 5 all the way to chapter 19, we find ourselves having a front seat from which we are watching the culmination of history. We're watching the ultimate judgment of evil and sin in the world. We are watching the ultimate justice of God comes about, righting the wrong. These judgments are in groups of sevens. The seven seals, seven trumpets, and seven bowls. And the question is this, do these upcoming catastrophic events frighten me? And the answer is absolutely not. Absolutely not. Ought to not frighten any of us who know the Lord Jesus. As these events draw closer and closer, I personally become more thrilled and making every minute of my life count to prepare for that great day. Far from being afraid, Jesus said in Luke 21:28, when these things begin to take place, stand up, lift up your heads, because your redemption draws near. Now, this is one of the most exciting times to be alive, at least as far as I'm concerned. And today we look at these events, beginning of chapter 5. John sees the Lord on the throne. There, a scroll in his hand. The scroll is sealed with seven seals. And that scroll contains a secret. It contains a vital information. It contains a very important information. Don't miss it, because that's really the key to the book of Revelation. That is the key. John hears an angel proclaiming loudly, "Who is worthy to break these seals and open the scroll?" And John begins to weep and weep and weep. Why? Why John is weeping? Because he knows what is written on that scroll. What was written on that scroll is none other than the future of humanity, the future of planet Earth. What's inside that scroll? It was the title deeds to planet Earth. And as I tell you all the time, that you must interpret the scripture by the scripture. Where is the precedent in the Bible, in John's Bible, the Old Testament, about this? But why did John react in such weeping fashion? Because John understood the precedent of that script. And it's found in the book of Jeremiah, chapter 32. Now, imagine with me, visualize with me, Judah is in absolute chaos. It's been defeated by the Babylonians. They decimated Jerusalem. And disasters, people are dying of famine and dying of sword. Soon Israel is going to follow suit. They too are going to be taken captives into Babylon. And in the midst of this chaos, the Lord tells Jeremiah something that absolutely does not make sense. He says to Jeremiah, "Go and buy a piece of land." Why would God do this? Only when Jeremiah obeyed did he understand this. Jeremiah buys the piece of land from his cousin Hanamel, and he places the title deed for the land in a clay jar. That was the safest thing back then. Because you put it in a clay jar and you bury it, that's as good as a safe. And so he takes the title deed and he buries it to preserve it for a long time. What did this deed represent? It's not just a piece of land, and it's not just... No. It represents something far bigger than just a purchase and a title deed. It represents the promise of God, Jehovah, that He will bring His people back from the Babylonian exile in 70 years' time. That represents the promise of God. That's why it was important to Jeremiah. And John understood that this scroll, that no one was found worthy to open, is the title deed to planet Earth. And this is God's promise, that this title deed that was handed over by Yahweh Himself to Adam, and by his disobedience, by his rebellion against God, by him not obeying the voice of God, Adam literally handed that deed, the title deed of the earth, he handed it to Satan. And Satan, though he's defeated on the cross, he lost his power over the believers, but he's still roaming the earth. 2 Corinthians 4:4 calls him the God of this world, the God of this world system. And he will remain the God of this age until the glorious appearance of our Lord Jesus Christ. Now, why John is weeping. Why does he weep? Because no one is found worthy to open the scroll. As long as this title deed remains closed, Satan is roaming the earth, creating havoc. Revelation 5:5, one of the 24 elders called out to John. He said, "Don't weep, John. See the Lion of the tribe of Judah, the root of David. He has triumphed. He is able to open the scroll and its seven seals." And when John looks, he does not see a lion. He sees a lamb. And as if he's been sacrificed. A lamb with seven horns and seven eyes and seven spirits. Remember, seven is the number of perfection. The seven horns represents or speaks of his perfect power. The seven eyes speak of his perfect knowledge and perfect wisdom and perfect understanding. And the seven spirits speaks of the sevenfold ministry of the Holy Spirit. Who is the Lamb? He's the only one who conquered death. Jesus is the only one who's worthy to open those seals. Jesus is the only one who by his death and resurrection earned back the deeds from the grasp of Satan. Remember this, in the wilderness, Satan said, "I'll give it to you. Just bow to me." And said, "No, no way, Buster." Rough translation, but you get the meaning. He said, "I'm going to get it, but I'm going to get it through the cross in obedience to my Father." Well, if he's the Lamb of God, why did this one of the 24 elders said the lion? He said, "The Lion of Judah." Because the very Lamb of God who was sacrificed for our sins is also going to be the Lion of Judah who will execute judgment upon the earth. And if you do not receive him as the Lamb of God who forgives your sins, you're going to have to face him as your judge, as the Lion of Judah. When the Lamb took the scrolls, the elders and the angels fell down and praised him. Verse 8. The angels and the elders are holding golden bowls. What's in them? The prayers of the saints. They're not clay jars, they're golden bowls. Beloved, God keeps your prayers in golden bowls. When you are discouraged and you're ready to give up praying, I want you to remember this. Remember that your prayers are kept in golden bowls. This is how much our Lord values our prayer. This is how much our Lord loves our prayers. This is how much the Lord treasures our prayers. And while they were holding golden bowls, they were singing a new song. "You are worthy to take the scroll." Well, I guess now we come to perhaps the most somber part of Revelation, the opening of the seals of the scroll. Now, I'm absolutely convinced we're closer to that day than any other time in history. Think with me, please, of the incredible growing satanic influence throughout the world. Think of how even believers accept things that they would not have accepted only 30 years ago. Think of the environmental movement that turned into a religion and the worship of Gaia, the Mother Earth. Think of the growing number of pastors who are abandoning biblical authority. Think of the Islamist barbarism toward the Christians everywhere. Think of all the deaths of the world. Think of the interdependence of the economic system worldwide. It would not have made sense only 100 years ago. In the book of Revelation chapter 18, when it talks about a complete worldwide collapse. Think about all these things and more that I wish I had the time. And I have to believe we're getting close. Chapter 6. This is the heart of the book of Revelation. John watches as the Lamb opens the first of the seven seals. Beloved, this is a very dark period in human history, the darkest ever. The breaking of the first seal of the seventh sets in motion a period of time known as the Great Tribulation. Some of you might be surprised that the period of the Great Tribulation, those 7 years, are not mentioned in Revelation for the first time. It's in the book of Daniel. In the book of Daniel, chapter 9 particularly, Gabriel tells Daniel in verses 9, 25, 26, and 27, he gives him three groups of sevens. The first two sevens, they were fulfilled with meticulous details. They were fulfilled with meticulous accuracy. This third seven period, 7 years, is in the future. In Daniel 9, 27, here's what he said. Listen carefully. He, the Antichrist, will confirm a covenant with many for 1 7. In the middle of that seven, he will put an end to sacrifice and offering. And on the wing of the temple, he will set up an abomination that causes desolation until the end that is decreed is poured out on him. The very person that Daniel talks about as the Antichrist is the same one that John talks about as the beast. And we'll look at that in a couple of messages. It's the same one that Jesus talked about in Matthew 24 with precision. When the Lamb opened the first four of the seven seals, the Great Tribulation sits in motion. That is a global event. I know there are some people across the world who are living in tribulation right now, but this is going to be a global event. No one will be able to escape it. These four seals are represented by four horse riders. With the first seal comes the rider of a white horse, symbolizing the promise of false peace. The Antichrist is going to pause as a man of peace, as a champion of peace. Who knows? He may even win the Nobel Peace Prize. We don't know. Satan is a counterfeiter, and he knows that only Jesus is the Prince of True Peace. So he sent this emissary of his, is a master diplomat, a persuasive leader, who's pretend to be all for peace. But because he's a deceiver, that pretension will not go on forever. Talking about this, Paul said in 1 Thessalonians 5:3, while people are saying peace and safety, destruction will come upon them suddenly. The false man of peace wears a false crown, and he makes false promises of peace. Naturally, it follows, after that deception, the second horse rider, the second seal, and this one is fiery red, because he's going to unleash war like the world has ever known before. The third seal unleashes a rider of a black horse. That represents famine, economic collapse, riots in the streets, disorder everywhere. The rider of the black horse has a pair of weighing scales in his hand, symbolizing the scarcity of food. The fourth seal unleashes the rider on a pale horse, and pale is the color of death. And it's natural, with all the starvation and chaos and death, death will follow. But this is not just earthly death, not just physical death, but eternal death as well. Because he said Hades follows. That's eternal judgment. Let me repeat, none of this troubles me and troubles my heart. None of it. None of this makes me face the future without confidence. None of it. None of this shakens my firm belief that nothing will separate us from the love of Christ. Romans 8, 35, 36, and 37, who shall separate us from the love of Christ? Shall tribulation or hardship, persecution or famine or nakedness or danger or sword? In all these things, we are more than conquerors through Christ who loved us. Amen. The fifth seal, chapter 6 of Revelation, the fifth seal is broken. And the martyrs begin to cry out, how long, O sovereign Lord, until you judge the inhabitants of the earth and avenge our blood? And here comes the Lord's answer. He said, just a little longer. Hold on. Judgment is on its way. We do not see life and death from God's perspective. We look upon death as terror. But God is delighted when one of his saints arrive into the doors of heaven. That's why the scripture said, precious in the eyes of the Lord are the death of what? His saints. From God's perspective, death of the believer means that he or she have successfully completed their mission. I know probably some of you are going through a hard time right now. And you're probably looking up to heaven and saying, how long, O Lord? When will you answer me, Lord? The Lord's word today for you is this: hold on, I'm on my way. Can you say that with me? Hold on, I'm on my way. The sixth seal that the Lamb breaks, earthquake shakes the very foundation of the earth. I mean, this will make the tsunamis the worst of tsunamis we've ever seen, and the worst of earthquake like they will make those like a Sunday school picnic in comparison. The sun will turn into black, and the moon will turn into the color of blood. The stars are going to be falling. I mean, everybody panics when one asteroid coming to earth, and everybody panics and worries. This will be thousands of them. Every mountain and island is dislocated. On that day, the Bible said that the powerful heads of states and the kings and the rulers, they will be terrified, but there will be nowhere for them to hide. Yet in spite of this, even in the midst of this horror, those who are rebellious against God are not even going to think about asking for forgiveness. Instead, they'll be thinking about, where can I hide? Where can I hide? And they're going to be crying out to the rocks, hide us from the face of the wrath of the Lamb. After the sixth seal comes an interlude. It's in chapter 7. The seventh seal will have to wait. We'll look at it next message. Because there is an interlude. I'm not creating it. It's just happened. The Bible does it. Meanwhile, on the earth, there are still 144,000 faithful witnesses for Christ. These faithful witnesses are sealed with the Holy Spirit. What does that mean? Well, Ephesians 1:13, 1 Corinthians 1:22 tells us that all of the elect of God are sealed by the Holy Spirit. That sealing is for ownership. This is a mark that you are bought with a price, that you don't own yourself, but you are owned totally and completely by the Lord Jesus Christ. He paid for you by His precious blood. He owns you. Now again, the number 12 represents completion. So if you multiply 12 by 12,000, you get a complete number. Hence 144,000. This is a symbolic number, meaning none of the elect of God is going to be lost. Amen? None of the elect will be lost. Meanwhile, the rest of chapter 7 tells us about what's going on in heaven. Oh man, I love that. I'll have to get to the parts about heaven. It's a beautiful scene. A multitude from every nation, every tribe and every language, standing before the throne of God and the Lamb. And they were wearing white robes, symbol of purity. Because the only purity we have, beloved friends, is the righteousness of Jesus Christ, not our own. Because they washed those robes in the blood of Jesus Christ, the only purifying power. They are praising God and saying, salvation belongs to our God who sits on the throne and to the Lamb. Do we really, really understand what it means to gather on the first of the week to worship? Do we really understand what that means? A Pulitzer winning author by the name of Annie Dillard. She was writing and speaking about Sunday morning services. And she asked the question, does anyone have the foggiest idea what sorts of power we blithely invoke? And then she continued. She said, the churches are like children playing on the floor with chemistry sets, mixing up batches of TNT to kill a Sunday morning. When we gather together and go through the motion of worship, but fail to realize the awesome power of God that's being released in worship. Did you know that God really doesn't like going through the motions of worship? Read about it, Isaiah. It's an offense to Him. He wants us to worship in spirit and in truth. One of the elders tells John that these faithful people who came through the pain and the suffering of this earthly life, They're the ones. Why? Because God seals his elect. Let me tell you something. No matter what happens, we know that he's going to protect us. He's going to seal us until he takes us all the way home. That's the deal. He doesn't save us today and not save us tomorrow and not save us for eternity. Once he writes your name in the book of life, he writes it with his blood, not with a pencil and eraser. And that is why we're sealed. And here again, finally, he gives us another paradox. The Bible is filled with paradoxes. The lamb becomes a shepherd, just like God becomes a man. The master becomes a slave. The king becomes a servant. Now the lamb is our shepherd. Is he your shepherd?
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10: There are so many significant archaeological finds that confirm the historical accuracy of the Old Testament. Perhaps the most famous and most significant find is the Dead Sea Scrolls. A young shepherd boy found them first in a cave in 1947, and eventually over 800 fragments were found. This includes a complete scroll of the book of Isaiah. Many of these scrolls are from before the time of Jesus Christ. That is important because it provides a way to check the accuracy of the transmission of the Old Testament. The earliest copies of the Old Testament that we had before this discovery were 1,000 years later. When we compare the Dead Sea Scrolls to these later manuscripts, we can see that there were very few variations, due mostly to changes in spelling or grammar. The transmission through the scribes was very accurate. Another significant find was archaeological documentation of King David. Archaeologists working at one site uncovered an inscription that means House of David that dates to the 9th century B.C. Another important archaeological find was the Hittite nation. The Hittites are mentioned nearly 50 times in the Old Testament, but there was no solid archaeological evidence they existed until the 20th century. Some argue that the Bible must be wrong since it mentions this nation, but archaeological evidence was lacking. The Hittites were a major force against the Jews. Israel needed to conquer them in order to enter the Promised Land. King David had Uriah the Hittite killed because of his adultery with his wife Bathsheba. And fortunately, archaeologists did uncover abundant evidence of the Hittites in Turkey. They found a temple, sculptures, a storeroom with 10,000 clay tablets. Later, they even uncovered the Hittite capital. Archaeologists with the Israel Antiquities Authority digging at Tel Lachish found an ancient toilet that confirms Old Testament history. To understand its significance, we need to look at the record of King Hezekiah. Read in 2 Kings that he removed the Asherah poles from the high places and smashed the sacred stones that were used in the Canaanite cultic worship. Archaeologists discovered large rooms that appear to have a shrine where four horned altars were destroyed. They also found a seat covered in stone with a hole in it that was used as a toilet. It was most likely placed

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1: I believe that you have a call of God upon your life. I believe that you have giftings and talents that you have. But when your faith is red hot, it's going to give you a tenacious persistence not to give up. Some of you have a call on your life and you've given up on it. You stopped serving God. You've walked away and all you're doing is serving yourself and just existing in life because it got hard. Someone offended you. It wasn't as easy as you thought. You had to serve for several years and you thought, might as well throw myself in something else. I think the Spirit of God is saying, how bad do you want it? How bad do you want to be used of God? How bad do you want His presence?
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4: Share with your friend when you repent of your sins and forsake anything wrong you know that you are doing and believe that Jesus paid the penalty for everything wrong you did. The wonderful news we read in the gospel, you will experience a miracle. The same Jesus who lives in heaven will come to live in you through His eternal Spirit. Jesus' Spirit will give you eternal life because you have been made right with God. And the Spirit of God will live in you. Then you will know for sure that you are going to heaven. You will be a very happy person because of your faith in Jesus.
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6: Welcome to Breakpoint, a daily look at an ever-changing culture through the lens of unchanging truth. For the Colson Center, I'm John Stone Street. John Calvin described humans as perpetual idle factories. Today on Breakpoint, Michael Craven, Vice President of the Colson Center and Dean of the Colson Fellows Program, completes his series of theological reflections on idolatry and right worship. Here's Michael Craven.
7: Now we come to the most important question of all. What is God's answer to idolatry? The answer is simple: Jesus Christ. When the prophet Elijah stood atop Mount Carmel, his contest with the prophets of Baal was not merely a competition between rival religions. It was a confrontation between reality and illusion. Baal did not exist as the god his worshipers imagined him to be. He was an idol with no life or power of his own. Though Scripture warns of real spiritual powers that exploit idolatry and draw worship away from the living God, Baal could not answer because Baal was no God at all. The Lord answered with fire because He alone is the living God. The prophets repeatedly made the same point. Isaiah mocked those who cut down a tree, burned half of it for firewood, and fashioned the other half into a god. David laughed at idols that had mouths but could not speak and eyes but could not see. And then he said one of Scripture's most penetrating observations, those who make them become like them. That is the true danger of idolatry. We become like what we worship. This explains far more than the decline of ancient paganism. It explains the anxiety, confusion, and fragmentation of our own age. When we worship the autonomous self, we become imprisoned within ourselves. When we worship politics, every election becomes an apocalypse. When we worship success,

0: 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For what is seen is temporary, but what is unseen is eternal. From 2 Corinthians 4. 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

0: 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That's ktt.org. 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
1: Someone has said this: to realize the value of 1 year, ask a student who failed a grade. To realize the value of 1 month, ask a mother who gave birth to a premature baby. To realize the value of 1 week, ask the editor of a weekly newspaper. To realize the value of 1 hour, ask lovers who are waiting to meet. To realize the value of 1 minute, ask a person who missed the train. To realize the value of 1 second, ask a person who just avoided an accident. To realize the value of 1 millisecond, ask the person who won a silver medal at the Olympics. The value of time. As we come into Ecclesiastes chapter 3, Solomon is occupied with that thought. He's trying to put a value on time because, remember, he's seeking to understand if life has a purpose, if life adds up to something profitable. And therefore, it shouldn't surprise us that he would be occupied with the question of time. Because if life is to have worth, time must have value. Because life is made up of days, days are made up of hours, hours are made up of minutes. What value should we put on time? Because if time has value, then life has worth. And Solomon helps us to see here that time has value. Therefore, life has worth. Because God has ordained it that there is a season and a time for every purpose under heaven. We've already noted in this passage that God is the potentate of time. That God makes everything beautiful in its time. God governs time. God created it. It is his servant that is not his master. And the God who governs time gives us time. And that time is significant. That time is weighty. In fact, that time will be taken from

0: us sometime, and we'll go give an account for what we did with it. These are the thoughts and the truths that occupy Solomon here in Ecclesiastes chapter 3. And I want to jump right in again to the stream of Solomon's thinking. We looked at this passage, started to look at it under three particular headings: the blending of time, verses 1 through 8. Then we started to look at the sending of time, verses 9 through 15, that God apportions our days, that God allots our time on earth. There is a purpose to everything that God puts us through. There is an end to every day that you and I experience. And we came to see God's sovereignty in it all, especially verse 11. He has made everything beautiful in its time. God has his hand on the helm of history. God is putting all the pieces together according to his intricate, wise plan. And if that's the case, then you and I can find hope even in the midst of our confusion. Because if we'll give God time, if we'll trust God in the meantime, he'll make it all fitting. He'll make it all appropriate. It will all add up to something of significance. As we looked at the sending of time, we noticed, first of all, time is governed by God. But I want you to notice the second thing. Time is given by God. Time is given by God. And it is something we should embrace happily. Look at verses 12 through 13. I know that nothing is better for man or them than to rejoice and to do good in their lives, and also that every man should eat and drink and enjoy the good of all his labor. It is the gift of God. As the dimmer switch is turned up in this book, we're brought to a place of greater God consciousness. And Solomon insightfully reminds us that from heaven's perspective, a man can do no better than to embrace and enjoy the life that God has given him as a gift. Like Solomon acknowledges in verses 9 and 10 that life may at times seem like a rather strange and at times an unwanted gift. Life can be burdensome. Life can be bothersome. This is what occupies man. This is the thesis of this book. But it is nevertheless a gift. And it should be accepted gratefully, not grudgingly. That's the point that's being made here in verses 12 through 13. The point being made here is that while we may not understand the past, and that while we may not know the future, we must and we should enjoy the present as a gift from God. Solomon has acknowledged that God is up to something. In the great scheme of things, God will make it all fitting. Remember, we said we may be holding a piece of our life in our hands and we really don't understand it. It's an unwanted gift. We're not sure where it fits. In fact, we don't believe it fits anywhere. But in the great scheme of things, God will work it all together for good. God will make it all beautiful in his time. And we've got to acknowledge that we'll only get a snippet of an understanding of what God is up to. In fact, it's acknowledged here at the end of verse 11 that no one can find out the work that God does. We know that he's at work, and we know that his work in the end will be beautiful, but we won't be able to comprehend it in the scheme of things. And so there will be days of clear confusion in each of our lives. We will find ourselves in consternation over a certain set of circumstances we find ourselves in. But here's the point. We cannot change the past. We do not know the future. We can't even be sure what God's up to at a given moment. But this we can do. We can enjoy the present as a gift from God. We can seize the day. Despite its injuries, its iniquities and inequities, that's what Solomon is advocating here. Here's what he's saying. We must not let that which we do not like, we must not let that which we do not understand destroy our capacity to enjoy that which we have. It's just a good piece of common sense here. Okay, we're going to be tested by life. Life will be bothersome. Life will be burdensome. Life will often be marked by mystery and misery. So what are you to do? Well, you're to trust God. You're to wait upon the Lord. You're not to doubt his goodness and his mercy. And you're at least to enjoy those things that can be enjoyed. You can't postpone your happiness just because things aren't exactly the way you would want them to be. Because things will never be the way you want them to be. And if you keep planning for your happiness in a future day, you'll never be happy. That's the point here. There's nothing better to do than to at least add up what you got and enjoy it as a gift from God. God has given us all things to enjoy. One writer put it like this: since man in his ignorance of God's plan cannot be sure of the appropriateness or the lasting significance of his labor, Solomon again recommends the present enjoyment of life. He recommended it earlier in the book. He recommends it here. He'll finish this chapter with a similar thought. So I perceive that nothing is better than that of a man, that he should rejoice in his own works, for that is his heritage. For who can bring him to see what will happen after him? And he carries this theme through chapter 5, chapter 8, chapter 9, and chapter 11. Solomon gives us a philosophy of life here. Remember, God is good, do good, and enjoy good. It's not bad, is it? Remember, God is good, because the good of all your labor is a gift from God. Therefore, do good in your life and enjoy the good that God has allowed you to experience. You don't have to feel guilty about it. You don't have to postpone your joy because, you know, all your ducks aren't in a row. It's just the way life is. Now, as I thought about that, I paused for a moment and started to think that out and tease that out, because God is asking me, even in the midst of my confusion, even in the midst of my consternation, to celebrate life on a daily basis. How do I do that? A couple of things I wrote down for you and I to ponder. Number one, let God be God, okay? You're not going to enjoy life until you let God be God. Be still and know that he is God. He will make it all beautiful in its time. And so when you're up to your waist in muck, the stuff of life, don't postpone your happiness. While you may not understand all that God is up to, at least receive his gifts and enjoy them. You see, the doctrine of God's sovereignty is a security blanket. It's not a straitjacket. It frees us to enjoy the things that we can enjoy despite life's challenges. See, in some sense, you're going to have to leave some things to the side. Leave those with God. They're part of the mystery and the misery of life. But on the other hand, there's things right under your nose, right at your hand, at your elbow, that you can enjoy. And God says there's nothing better to do than to actually do that. The Christian doesn't need to lose their joy because although they do not know all that God is doing, they know God and they trust him with what he's doing. And so in the midst of the bad things, there are undoubtedly good things. And we know that the other things are working for good. Therefore, we don't need to be a sourpuss. We don't need to be a party pooper. We can enjoy life. We're realistic about life. We take the good with the bad. We take the bad with the good. And we know that there's nothing better for a man than to enjoy the labor of his hands and the goodness of God in the midst of life's mysteries and miseries. Because every cloud has a silver lining of God induced, grace-produced joy. This also means that you'll value the simple things in life. Because Solomon says here that we're to eat and drink and enjoy the good of all our labor. We know that God moves in mysterious ways his wonders to perform. But on the other hand, we see the supply of grace in the simple gifts of life, and it causes us to trust his hand. It causes us to embrace and enjoy his goodness. Small things are big things. There are questions that would fry the circuit boards of our brain when it comes to life. And we could sit and think about them on any given day. But why not enjoy the smile of a child? Why not enjoy a warm cup of coffee on a brisk morning? Why not feel the sand beneath your feet and between your toes as you walk a West Coast beach? Why not marvel at a sunset? Why not take in a mountain range and forget it for a moment There's nothing better to do than that, because you're not going to understand it anyway. And God's going to make it all beautiful in His time. So why do you keep postponing the future? Why do you keep missing the joys of the present? Which actually brings me to the last thought. Embrace the moment you're in. That's a key to life. Jim Elliot said, wherever you are, be all there. Because where you are is all you got. And if you don't like it, and if you won't face it, then life has defeated you. That's the point. In fact, Jesus tells us that, doesn't he, in Matthew 6? Don't worry about tomorrow. Focus on today. In the midst of the mystery of God's providence, we're not to brood over the past. We're not to worry over the future. We're to live fully in the present. That's the best thing a man can do. Let God be God. Value the simple things of life and embrace the moment you're in. We must be in what is, not what was, and not what is yet to be. Because that's all that really exists. Do you know what's the only thing that's real? It's right now, in that sense. Because the past and the future are abstract concepts, times that never are. They're only in your head, but they're not here. The past is gone, the future is yet to come. What's real? What's pressing? What's of value is the moment you're in. And therefore, there's nothing better to do than embrace that moment. And where you can enjoy things, God-given, grace-given things, enjoy them. Pay attention to the present and its simple joys and its grace-gilded moments. Listen to these words by Pascal, the great French philosopher. We are so unwise that we wander about in times that do not belong to us and do not think of the only one that does, so vain that we dream of times that are not and blindly flee the only one that is. The fact is that the present usually hurts. We thrust it out of sight because it distresses us. And if we find it enjoyable, we are sorry to see it slip away. We try to give it the support of the future and think how we're going to arrange things over which we have no control for a time. We can never be sure of reaching. Thus, we never actually live, but hope to live. And since we're always planning how to be happy, it's inevitable that we never should be or ever will be. I like that thought. It's realistic. Solomon would agree with it. The present hurts. There's things you don't like about now. There's things you'd like to change. Some of that's outside of your control. Some of that you got to leave with God, who makes it all fitting, works it all together for good. You've got to stop wondering about in times that don't belong to you. That's the past and that's the future. You've got to decide to be happy today. Because a man or a woman can be as happy as they decide to be. This is the day the Lord has made. Listen to this act of resolve. I will rejoice and be glad in it. I like the story of the doctor, the lawyer, and the engineer who were lined up to be executed by the guillotine. They were asked, did they want to face the blade or look away? And so the physician was first up. He said he wanted to face the blade. And so they placed his neck in the guillotine. The executioner released the blade, which fell to a point of inches above the doctor's neck and stopped. The crowd was aghast. The king decided it was a divine intervention, and so the doctor was spared. The lawyer was next in line. He also chose to face the blade. Down it fell. Once more, it stopped inches from the man's naked throat. Again, the throng tittered, and the king informed the prisoner that the gods were smiling upon him. And he was released and happy to depart. The final prisoner was the engineer. Like his predecessors, he chose to face the blade. He fitted his neck in the crook of the guillotine and looked up at the apparatus. The executioner was about to pull the cord when the engineer pointed to the pulley system and said, wait a minute, I think I see the problem. Yeah, you get the point. Accept the grace that God gives you. I like what one writer said of this very story. Within us resides an overworking engineer who is more concerned about analyzing the problem than accepting the solution. drilling down into stuff that you'll never be able to comprehend, that will distract you and drain you, that will not allow you to accept those grace-gilded moments where you can eat and drink and enjoy the fruit of your labor. Hear that. That's Solomon's point. Trying to understand all that is wrong with this life and then setting out to fix it can work against what can really be enjoyed. The best thing to do is just accept what is and enjoy what grace has provided and take it a day at a time. Give God time and trust God in the meantime, because God not only governs time, he gives time. And the time he gives, he means us to enjoy it. Let God be God. Value the small things. And don't live in the past. Don't go running into the future. Embrace the moment that's yours. Let's make a start for a few moments on the thought of the ending of time. This is the final section that begins in verse 16. In this final section, Solomon moves from looking at life inside of time to looking at eternity outside of time. In the end of this chapter, Solomon, the preacher, talks primarily about death and the judgment that follows it. Look at what he says in verse 18. Concerning the condition of the sons of men, God tests them that they may see that they themselves are like animals. For what happens to the sons of men also happens to animals. One thing befalls them, as one dies, so does the other. Again, Solomon is taken up with this theme of man's mortality. That's one of the frustrating things about life. You don't get to live that long. And as the animal dies, so does man. But is that the end? I think by implication, no. At least in this passage, it's clearer in other passages. Look at verse 17. God shall judge the righteous and the wicked, for there is a time there for every purpose and every work. King Solomon wants us to be seized by the thought that in life there is a time for everything, and then at death there is a time for nothing. The time that God gives as a stewardship will come to an end, and then we will give an account for how we used our days. Our lives may be short, but our actions are long in terms of consequence. They echo out into eternity. We will give an account for our days, for our decisions. The culminating issue of Solomon's appointed time discussion is that there is a time for judgment. Did you notice the language there? He picks up the language of verse 1. Just as God has appointed a purpose for everything under heaven, a time to be born, a time to die, there's also going to be a time at the end of time when God will have us all give an account for the things we did in our bodies. In fact, God's judgment is a central theme in this book. If you go to chapter 11 and verse 9, rejoice, O young man, in your youth, and let your heart cheer you in the days of your youth. Walk in the ways of your heart and in the sight of your eyes. But know that for all these, God will bring you into judgment. Solomon is acknowledging that youth is a wonderful time. Oh, to be young again, many of us would say. Young people are to embrace life. They're to try and taste life in all its dimensions. But this isn't a call to godless hedonism. This isn't a call to abandon yourself to any desire and every desire. Because here's what we're reminded about. Whatever you do, remember that everything you do will be judged. Therefore, the young person needs to be wise and see life as a gift from God.
1: 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I'm Wayne Shepherd. Join us again tomorrow as Philip continues the It's About Time series. That's Wednesday on Know the Truth. Today's program was produced and sponsored by Know the Truth Incorporated. Jesus said, "You shall know the truth, and the truth shall make you free."

0: Back to Genesis with Dr. John Morris, geologist and president of the Institute for Creation Research. Dr. Morris, was ancient man primitive?
1: Chris, in no sense was ancient man primitive. Man was created in the image of God with a large brain and great intellect, able at the very least to communicate with God in the Garden of Eden. Even in the early chapters of Genesis, man had agriculture, had metalworkings, and he made musical instruments. Those civilizations of man that sprung up right after the flood were likewise quite intelligent. Think about it. Even the pyramids speak of an intelligent engineering ability of high quality, an ability which may have been lost up until recent times. There is no scientific evidence that man rose up from the animals. This is an evolutionary story which doesn't fit the facts. Mankind created intelligent at the start. Now that fits the facts, and that's the Back to Genesis truth.
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2: With SRN News, I'm Rich Thomason in Washington. 49 days ahead of the midterm elections, and the Supreme Court has dealt the Trump administration a setback on mail ballots. The High Court has rejected the administration's bid to tighten the rules governing such ballots, a 7-2 ruling, Justices Alito and Thomas dissenting. President Trump dismisses as a sick conspiracy, worries about AI going rogue, as well as fierce opposition to data centers.
3: Industry leaders say the development of artificial intelligence should slow down to give safety efforts time to catch up.
4: These people are noticing that the recent instance.
3: AI safety researcher Raymond Douglas.
4: Are much worse than a lot of people were expecting, and that we need to do something pretty serious to handle them and make sure that something terrible doesn't happen.
3: He tells Sky News.
4: One way of making an AI not do something bad is to put guardrails around it so that even if it tries, it can't break out of the box or something like that.
3: But in a social media post, President Trump says the only guardrail needed is, quote, a strong and smart, high IQ president, suggesting the U.S. has that in him. I'm Ben Thomas.
2: In Ukraine. Addressing the Ukrainian people, President Zelensky says his country is willing to de-escalate the Russia conflict. Quoting Zelensky, there is now a strong offer from the United States for a mutual moratorium on critical infrastructure strikes. He says it could lay the groundwork for additional measures to dial back the war. Houthi rebels claim Saudi airstrikes have left three people dead in Yemen's southwest. The purported strikes come after the Iran-backed Houthis seized two more strategic islands in the southern Red Sea, bolstering their ability to control a key maritime route. On Wall Street, the Dow futures down 157 points, NASDAQ futures off 51. This is SRN News. Some Democrats are abandoning their transgender allies.
5: With the midterm elections looming and polls showing that Americans do not want to see males competing against females in sports, a growing number of Democratic candidates are flip-flopping. Perhaps the most prominent is James Tallarico, who is in a close race with Republican Ken Paxton for one of Texas' two U.S. Senate seats. He told Fox News that he now opposes men in women's sports, quote, if it endangers safety or fairness. Michael Harrington reporting.
2: A battle over religion has sprung up on Native American lands in Wyoming. The northern Arapaho and eastern Shoshone tribes that share the Wind River Reservation want a local pastor to close her church and leave. Sarah Lucas, who is not Native American but owns land under her church, says she isn't going anywhere. The conflict stems from a video that circulated in July in which Lucas called the Arapaho Sundance Festival a form of idol worship. SRN News. Canadian Prime Minister Mark Carney is heading to Europe, seeking deeper ties with the European Union amid Canada's trade war with the United States. Ottawa wants a broader strategic partnership. In sports, running back Kenneth Walker ran for 173 yards, scored two touchdowns in his Kansas City Chiefs debut last night.
6: The Chiefs got some revenge on the Denver Broncos for stealing their AFC West crown. The Chiefs routed the Broncos 31-10 at Kansas City Monday night. Running back Kenneth Walker III stole some of the spotlight from Chiefs teammate and quarterback Patrick Mahomes and his surgically repaired left knee. But Mahomes didn't appear affected by the knee. He threw for 184 yards and two scores.
2: Correspondent Andrew Stewart says Mahomes also ran for another score, helping his Chiefs snap a three-game skid against rival Denver. More details at srnnews.com.
7: Colorado has now recorded more bear attacks this year than ever before. Colorado Parks and Wildlife says two more people were injured in separate encounters near South Fork and Durango, bringing the statewide total to 10. CPW says drought has reduced bears' natural food supplies. Two teenagers are dead in a head-on crash on I-70 near Rifle early Sunday morning. Garfield County Coroner says 18-year-old Reese Allen of Silt and 17-year-old Kyle McKinney of Glenwood Springs died at the scene. State Patrol is continuing its investigation. Criminal charges against former Glenwood Springs police and school resource officer Sean Tatro have been dismissed. Post Independent says the charges stemmed from domestic violence allegations unrelated to his work as a school resource officer 2 years ago. His first trial ended in a mistrial in May. I'm Libby Pelletier in the News Center.
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9: Good morning, Zane Matthews with your Tuesday morning light here on KJOL. Thank you for starting your day with local Christian radio. Music to start this day includes Matt Redman. Upon him, I've got Matthew West, Laura Story on the way with Psalm 27. Western Slope weather today for Grand Junction and Delta, mostly sunny, but a 40% chance of showers, the high around 81, 50% chance of rain tonight, and then Wednesday, a 50% chance of rain, the high 78. For Montrose today, 40% chance of showers and thunderstorms, a high 80, and then rain likely Wednesday and Thursday, highs around 76. Right now in Grand Junction, it is 64, Montrose 55, 59 in Delta, Rifle at 58. It's 62 in Fruita, Paonia 57, Cedar Edge 56, and in Meeker, it's 51.
10: Hi, this is Pastor Sean Marksberry of the Living Water Baptist Church in Fruita. Today's good news verse comes from 2 Peter 1, verses 3 through 4. His divine power has given us everything we need for life and godliness through our knowledge of Him who called us by His own glory and goodness. Through these things, He has given us His very great and precious promises, so that through them you may participate in the divine nature and escape corruption in the world caused by evil desires. That's today's good news verse from 2 Peter 1, verses 3 through 4. So good.

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1: I don't know what experience has trapped you. I don't know what conditioning as you grow up has kept you trapped. You've been conditioned to believe that shame will always be guiding you. And so some of you have stopped trying to break out of the cage. There has to come a moment in time where we open up the blinds, we let the light come into darkness, we let the light of God invade that which is deceptive and lying. The lie is exposed. I'm here to tell you today that by the power given to you in the power of the Holy Spirit and in Jesus' name, that you have power to break out of everything that is holding you back that is not of God. I'm here to tell you that you need to take the first step and believe God that you can take that first step.
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2: So how is your fire today? Is it still burning strong? And I'm talking about the fire in your spirit, your zeal for the Lord, your excitement about serving Jesus. Is it still burning strong? In Revelation 2, we find that the church in Ephesus had lost its fire. The words of Jesus, "I hold this against you. You have forsaken the love you had at first. Consider how far you have fallen. Repent and do the things you did at first." So if you find that your fire is flickering weakly, you're just not feeling the joy that should come from following Jesus, pray and ask the Lord to restore the joy of your salvation. Ask Him to forgive you for leaving your first love and for allowing other things to take precedence in your life. And ask Him to give you a new enthusiasm in your Christian walk. That's something that will be noticed by others. And that's a prayer that I believe He will answer. Here's a song about that fire, Pat Barrett, on KJOL, where you hear the light.

0: good.
1: That is a newer song from Matthew West, simply entitled Good. Tried to work my way to good, but then you showed me just exactly how grace works. Now, Ephesians 2:8-9 says, for it is by grace you've been saved through faith. This is not from yourselves. It's the gift of God, not by works, so that no one can boast. And here's a verse you should look into and study. Romans 11:9. So too, at the present time, there is a remnant chosen by grace. And if by grace, then it cannot be based on works. If it were, grace would no longer be grace. Now, we should do good works, and we do good works because we are saved, but we aren't saved because we do good works. The Bible has a lot to say about that. It's definitely a good and important study. Again, that was Romans 11:9. Take a look at that. Right now, Michael W. Smith and Chris Brown here on local Christian radio, KJOL.

0: humanity without strict regulation. The president argues such restrictions could put U.S. firms at a disadvantage against China. The president did not win at the Supreme Court regarding mail ballots, the High Court rejecting the administration's attempt to restrict mail ballots ahead of the upcoming midterm elections. He's back, a familiar figure in the upper house of Congress, Kentucky Republican Senator Mitch McConnell, sidelined by serious health challenges for several months, has returned to Capitol Hill after his lengthy absence. On Wall Street this morning, the Dow futures are down 131 points, while the Nasdaq futures are off 35 points, the S&P futures down 13. This is SRN News.
1: Colorado's mail-in ballot system will continue without new postal service restrictions this fall. The U.S. Supreme Court leaving in place a lower court order blocking changes for the November election. Colorado was among the states challenging the new requirements. More than 25 candidates for state and federal office are headed to Grand Junction for the Club 20 debate Saturday. The lineup includes the 3rd District congressional race between Republican Jeff Hurd and Democrat Duane Romero. The governor's debate will be Democrat Phil Weiser and unaffiliated Greg Lopez, Republican Victor Marks, turning down the debate invitation. Technology being developed in Grand Junction could eventually keep warehouse robots running without stopping to recharge. ExoPower has landed a $1.25 million federal grant to commercialize the technology. The Daily Sentinel says ExoPower plans to grow the company and create high-tech jobs in the Grand Valley. I'm Libby Pelletier in the News Center.
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3: 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We've been talking about Wednesday's job fair at the Workforce Center, and job fairs are always special events, but the Workforce Center is busy throughout the year helping job seekers find employment through special training workshops and skills development. A couple of these coming up right after the career fair. Tabby, what's up next?
4: Next up, we have the interviewing skills workshop, really to help you master the basics of a successful job interview. 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

0: Here's Ben Fuller. It's Who I Am here on KJOL. Well, here's something I've not mentioned for a little while. If you're a cornhole player, check out the Grand Valley Young Life Cornhole Tournament coming up on September the 27th. 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And this is being held at Canyon View Vineyard Church. 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And this is for cornhole players that are competitive and also aren't competitive, that maybe have very little skill. 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And we've got the information and a link for team registration on our website, kjol.org. Again, that date is September the 27th. Right now, Ann Wilson, Who I Am to You, here on local Christian radio, KJOL.
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3: The Bible quiz coming up at 7.20. We are almost finished with Matthew chapter 7 in the Sermon on the Mount. Our prize today from Cold Stone Creamery. And that's coming up in about 30 minutes. Right now, Matt Maher and Ellie Lambier, alive and breathing, here on KJOL, where you hear the light.

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1: With SRN News, I'm Rich Thomason in Washington. Fueling fears of a wider war, a drone has been shot out of the sky in Lithuanian airspace, the intruder destroyed by NATO fighter jets.
2: Lithuania's National Crisis Management Center says the drone was downed around 60 miles west of the country's capital Vilnius and near the Kaunas Reservoir. The incursion follows a speech by NATO Secretary General Mark Rutte on Monday, where he said that strikes close to NATO territory showed Russian President Vladimir Putin's desperation and also his desire to sow fear and terror. Rutte added, such strikes would drive the transatlantic organization to increase its support for Kyiv. I'm Charles Deledesma.
1: The nation's highest court has handed the Trump administration a setback on mail ballots, ruling 7-2. The Supreme Court rejected the administration's attempt to restrict mail ballots ahead of the midterm elections, less than 50 days away. California's Democratic governor is not ruling out a run for the White House in 2028, except in one circumstance.
3: Gavin Newsom telling CNN if former Vice President Kamala Harris decides to run for president, he will stay out of the race.
4: I wouldn't do that to her. I wouldn't do it to me. Why would I wouldn't do that to you? I wouldn't waste everyone's time. Who needs that?
3: Newsom asked about the 2028 presidential race during an interview with CNN's Jake Tapper as the two were standing in a lake while fly fishing in Montana. Laura Winters reporting.
1: The eyes of the financial world will be on the Federal Reserve tomorrow, with the central bank expected to hike its key short-term interest rate for the first time in a few years. The goal would be to rein in stubbornly high inflation. On Wall Street, ahead of this morning's opening bell, the Dow futures are down 100. 42 points. NASDAQ futures off 24. The S&P futures are down 9. This is SRN News. Some pastors are making less money these days.
5: According to a new study released by Lifeway Research and Guidestone Financial, most senior pastors in Southern Baptist churches have seen their pay packages and health care cut back over the past 2 years. Lifeway spokesman Scott McConnell says, quote, many churches are feeling the financial pressure of having a smaller number of active members than before COVID, and pastors are bearing the consequences. Michael Harrington reporting.
1: Court cases involving Twin Cities churches and immigration enforcement highlight how the acrimonious debate continues to roil faith communities in Minnesota. More than 36 anti-Trump protesters have asked for their charges to be dismissed after they disrupted a worship service in a St. Paul church. In a separate case, a liberal Minneapolis Baptist church is asking for the government to be reprimanded after allegedly spying on protest-related activity on its property. This is SRN News. He was the youngest mayor in the state of Georgia, but what might have been a promising political career has suffered a big setback.
3: The mayor of Stockbridge, Georgia, who made history as he became the state's youngest mayor, is out. Jaden Williams, who just turned 23 years old, removed from office just 10 months after taking the job, following allegations that he misused city funds. Williams is accused of using his city-issued credit card for more than $4,000 in personal expenses, including meals at restaurants, clothing, haircuts, and a movie. City workers noticing unusual transactions and notifying the city's legal team. Laura Winters, Atlanta.
1: The Supreme Court will soon decide whether to hear a lobster fisherman's challenge to a rule requiring electronic tracking devices on boats. Maine lobsterman Frank Thompson argues that the rule constitutes unreasonable search and seizure. More details, srnnews.com.
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6: Colorado has now recorded more bear attacks this year than ever before. Colorado Parks and Wildlife says two more people were injured in separate encounters near South Fork and Durango, bringing the statewide total to 10. CPW says drought has reduced bears' natural food supplies. Two teenagers are dead in a head-on crash on I-70 near Rifle early Sunday morning. Garfield County Coroner says 18-year-old Reese Allen of Silt and 17-year-old Kyle McKinney of Glenwood Springs died at the scene. State Patrol is continuing its investigation. Criminal charges against former Glenwood Springs Police and School Resource Officer Sean Tatro have been dismissed. Post Independent says the charges stemmed from domestic violence allegations unrelated to his work as a school resource officer 2 years ago. His first trial ended in a mistrial in May. I'm Libby Pelletier in the News Center.
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8: Good morning, Zane Matthews with your Tuesday morning light here on KJOL. Great Christian music and the Word of God to start the day. Coming up, I've got the latest from Patrick Mayberry, David Leonard's Well Done, the Bible quiz coming up at 7:20. The prize today is from Cold Stone Creamery. Western Slope weather today for Grand Junction and Delta, mostly sunny, but there is a 40% chance of showers, the high around 81. Rain likely tonight and Wednesday, mostly cloudy, 50% chance of rain, the high 78. For Montrose today, 40% chance of showers from thunderstorms, the high of 80. Showers likely Wednesday and Thursday, highs around 76. Right now in Grand Junction, it's 62, 54 in Montrose, Delta 57, 55 in Rifle with some showers. Fruita has 61, 56 in Paonia, Cedar Edge 54, and in Meeker, mostly cloudy and 50.
9: Hi, this is Pastor Sean Marksberry of the Living Water Baptist Church in Fruita. Today's good news verse comes from 2 Peter 1, verses 3 through 4. His divine power has given us everything we need for life and godliness through our knowledge of Him who called us by His own glory and goodness. Through these things, He has given us His very great and precious promises, so that through them you may participate in the divine nature and escape corruption in the world caused by evil desires. That's today's good news verse from 2 Peter 1, verses 3 through 4.

There's Tarion in testimony here on KJOL, local Christian radio. And we thank you for listening this morning to Morning Light. And we want to thank you for your continued support of this radio ministry, both prayerfully and financially. We need both of those very, very much. So we hope you'll put KJOL on your prayer list. And if you think about it and can, remember us with a financial gift this month. And right here in the middle of the month is a good time to do that. And if you are so inclined, KJOL.org is where you can make that happen very easily, quickly, and securely. Thank you. God bless you for that. Right now, Hillsong Young and Free, The World Outside Your Window, here on KJOL, where you hear the light.

The Bible quiz coming up next here on KJOL. And believe it or not, we are almost done with the Sermon on the Mount in Matthew 6 and 7. Jesus, again, is talking about false prophets and how things aren't always what they appear to be. And essentially, what he's saying today is not everyone who looks and sounds religious is a true believer. There's one distinguishing characteristic that a true believer will have, and the outcome for the imposter is absolutely devastating. The Bible quiz is coming up next, right after Patrick Mayberry, Anybody Else, here on KJOL, where you hear the light. This too-

And it's time for the Bible quiz here on KJOL. The prize today from Cold Stone Creamery. We are in Matthew chapter 7, the Sermon on the Mount. Jesus is warning against false prophets and tells us we can recognize them by the fruit they bear. What they say might sound good, might even be based on Scripture, but if it's truly of God, you will see the fruit in their lives. And if their life is not producing good fruit, well, a fruit that truly reflects the nature and the love of Christ, we should not listen. It's a wolf in sheep's clothing. And here's the thing, our question today from verse 21, not everyone who says to me, Lord, Lord, will enter the kingdom of heaven, but only he who does what? Not everyone who says to me, Lord, Lord, will enter the kingdom of heaven, but only he who does what? 254-5555 is the number, or text your answer to 995-5565. That's 995-KJOL, and the prize today from Cold Stone Creamery.

It's David Leonard and Well Done here on KJOL, local Christian radio. That kind of goes along with our Bible quiz question this morning. And congratulations to Janine up in Cedar Edge, was first in this morning, and she texted in her answer and got in first, got the answer, won our prize today from Cold Stone Creamery. Matthew chapter 7, a word here about false prophets, wolves in sheep's clothing that are in reality bearing fruit that does not accurately reflect true Christianity. A bad tree cannot bear good fruit, and people may be fooled by outward appearances or by spiritual talk that sounds righteous and religious, but Jesus says not everyone who says, Lord, Lord, will enter the kingdom of heaven, but only he who does what? He who does the will of my Father who is in heaven. And how do we do the will of the Father? Well, we do that by listening to and heeding and obeying the words of his son Jesus, like the words we are discussing here in these two chapters. Jesus goes on to say, many will say to me on that day, Lord, did we not prophesy in your name and in your name drive out demons and perform many miracles? Then I will tell them plainly, I never knew you. Away from me, you evil doers. In King James, it says it this way, I never knew you. Depart from me, ye who work iniquity. So some good words this morning, and talking about good fruit and bad fruit. And tomorrow on the Bible quiz, Jesus talks about wise and foolish builders.

0: It's Dancing on the Waves from We the Kingdom here on KJOL. This is Morning Light. Coming up, Cochran and Company. I've got a 1982 classic from Petra and a brand new song from Elevation Rhythm. It's the youth ministry at Elevation Church. And just ahead of Breakpoint with John Stone Street, your Western Slope forecast today. For Grand Junction and Delta, mostly sunny, 40% chance of showers, the high around 81. And for Montrose today, 40% chance of showers and thunderstorms, the high around 80.
1: 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For the Colson Center, I'm John Stone Street. John Calvin described humans as perpetual idle factories. Today on Breakpoint, Michael Craven, Vice President of the Colson Center and Dean of the Colson Fellows Program, completes his series of theological reflections on idolatry and right worship. Here's Michael Craven.
2: Now we come to the most important question of all. What is God's answer to idolatry? The answer is simple: Jesus Christ. When the prophet Elijah stood atop Mount Carmel, his contest with the prophets of Baal was not merely a competition between rival religions. It was a confrontation between reality and illusion. Baal did not exist as the god his worshipers imagined him to be. He was an idol with no life or power of his own. Though Scripture warns of real spiritual powers that exploit idolatry and draw worship away from the living God, Baal could not answer because Baal was no god at all. The Lord answered with fire because he alone is the living God. The prophets repeatedly made the same point. Isaiah mocked those who cut down a tree, burned half of it for firewood, and fashioned the other half into a god. David laughed at idols that had mouths but could not speak and eyes but could not see. And then he said one of Scripture's most penetrating observations: those who make them become like them. That is the true danger of idolatry. We become like what we worship. This explains far more than the decline of ancient paganism. It explains the anxiety, confusion, and fragmentation of our own age. When we worship the autonomous self, we become imprisoned within ourselves. When we worship politics, every election becomes an apocalypse. When we worship success, our identity is wrapped in achievements and failures. Even within the church, when we begin trusting strategy more than prayer, or technique more than the Holy Spirit, we subtly exchange dependence upon God for confidence in ourselves. Contrast this with what the Apostle Paul wrote in 2 Corinthians, that we all, with unveiled face, beholding the glory of the Lord, are being transformed into the same image from one degree of glory to another. Psalm 115 says those who worship idols become like them. Paul says those who behold Christ become like him. The Christian life calls us to worship rightly. This also explains one of history's greatest mysteries. Why did those ancient gods disappear? Ultimately, it wasn't because Christians constructed superior philosophical arguments or because Constantine legalized Christianity. It was because when people encountered the true God revealed in Jesus Christ, the counterfeit gods could no longer explain reality and sustain belief. Their worshipers had discovered the one for whom they had unknowingly been searching all along. Every false worldview eventually creates false worship, and every false god eventually disappoints. But wherever men and women behold the glory of God in the face of Jesus Christ, wherever they encounter

0: encounter reality as it truly is, the idols fall. That was true in Ephesus. It was true in Athens. It remains true today.
1: That was Michael Craven, Vice President of the Colson Center and Dean of the Colson Fellows Program. And for more resources or to share this commentary with others, go to colsoncenter.org/radio.
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4: 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I bought the lie that someday I would finally have enough.

There's a KJOL classic from 1982 from the classic album, More Power to You. That is Petra. Such a revolutionary band back in the 80s. Part of a movement that introduced kind of a new genre of Christian music with more edge, what people would term Christian rock. And it was already here, but Petra, I think, helped bring that genre of Christian music more into the mainstream and really made it more prevalent. And that was from 1982. And in 2000, Petra was inducted into the Gospel Music Hall of Fame. In fact, they were the first Christian rock band inducted into the Gospel Music Hall of Fame. More power to you. It's Petra here on KJOL. Now, here's a brand new song from Elevation Rhythm. This is the youth worship ministry at Elevation Church and their song entitled Washed here on local Christian radio, KJOL.

There's Sarah Kroger and Humbled Heart here on KJOL. It's local Christian radio. And if you are new to KJOL, you may not be aware of the fact that we've got a station app that you can put on your phone. 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Here's Elevation Worship. 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

0: HRN News, I'm Rich Thomason in Washington. In a 7-2 ruling, the Supreme Court has rejected the Trump administration's bid to restrict mail ballots ahead of the upcoming midterm election.
1: The decision allows states to continue sending out mail ballots under existing processes. The justices did not rule on the constitutionality of the post office plan, but the majority appear to agree with election officials who argued there wasn't enough time to make changes before the November elections. In his dissent, Justice Samuel Alito said the Postal Service has broad authority to regulate the mail, and Justice Brett Kavanaugh indicated he might rule in favor of the administration if the issue comes back before the court at a later time. The plan would require uniform envelopes and online submissions of voter lists, but a whistleblower report raised questions about systemic flaws that could potentially disenfranchise millions of voters.
0: Correspondent Jennifer King. NATO jets have shot down a drone in Lithuanian airspace. The incident comes less than a day after NATO leaders pledged that strikes close to the alliance's territory would drive NATO to increase support for Ukraine and the ongoing war with Russia. Senator Mitch McConnell has returned to the Senate after a long absence. The 84-year-old GOP senator has not been to the U.S. Capitol since June 14th, when he was hospitalized for a fall at his home. Cost of gasoline continues to take an increasingly large bite out of Americans' budgets. AAA's national average for a gallon of regular as of this morning, $4.32, up a penny from yesterday at 17 cents more than a week ago. The Federal Reserve widely expected to lift its short-term interest rate tomorrow for the first time in 3 years in a bid to fight stubbornly high inflation. The Dow down close to 300 points, and NASDAQ is off 47. This is SRN News.
2: Foundations of Freedom, a look at America's founding principles and the leaders who shaped our nation.
3: Ronald Reagan understood that freedom sometimes requires more than quiet diplomacy. It requires moral clarity. On June 12, 1987, standing before the Brandenburg Gate in a divided Berlin, Reagan issued a direct challenge to Soviet leader Mikhail Gorbachev. "Mr. Gorbachev, tear down this wall." The Berlin Wall was more than concrete and barbed wire. It represented a system that restricted movement, divided families, and denied millions the freedoms Americans often take for granted. Reagan refused to treat that division as permanent. He understood that free nations must be willing to identify the difference between liberty and oppression and have the courage to say so. 2 years later, the Berlin Wall fell. Freedom survives when people refuse to accept tyranny as inevitable. So when freedom is challenged today, will we have the courage to defend it with the same moral clarity?
0: The soaring price of oil is putting a squeeze on the budgets of shade tree mechanics who rely on a major big box store for their supply.
4: Costco has raised the price of motor oil sold under its exclusive private label brand, as well as limited how much of it customers can buy weekly as oil prices climb yet again. Americans looking to try to save some money by purchasing motor oil to do their own oil changes may consider this yet another blow to their wallets. Costco's Kirkland Signature Full Synthetic Motor Oil 5-quart 2-pack now costs about $58, well above the approximately $30 it had been selling for just last year. Costco is also only allowing customers to purchase 2 boxes a week. Keith Peters reporting.
0: Canadian Prime Minister Carney is Europe-bound, seeking deeper ties with the European Union amid Canada's ongoing trade war with the United States. More details, srnnews.com.
5: Colorado has now recorded more bear attacks this year than ever before. Colorado Parks and Wildlife says 2 more people were injured in separate encounters near South Fork and Durango, bringing the statewide total to 10. CPW says drought has reduced bears' natural food supplies. 2 teenagers are dead in a head-on crash on I-70 near Rifle early Sunday morning. Garfield County Coroner says 18-year-old Reese Allen of Silt and 17-year-old Kyle McKinney of Glenwood Springs died at the scene. State Patrol is continuing its investigation. Criminal charges against former Glenwood Springs Police and School Resource Officer Sean Tatro have been dismissed. Post Independent says the charges stemmed from domestic violence allegations unrelated to his work as a school resource officer 2 years ago. His first trial ended in a mistrial in May. I'm Libby Pelletier in the News Center.
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9: And good morning and welcome to a Tuesday morning here on Local Christian Radio, KJOL. I am Zane Matthews. We've got some great programs coming up in this hour, including Family Life Today, A New Beginning with Pastor Greg Laurie, and then Focus on the Family with Jim Daly at 9 o'clock. And I've got another hour of great music on the way at 9:30. Western Slope weather today. For Grand Junction and Delta, we'll have sunny skies, but there is a good chance of showers this afternoon, a high of around 81, 50% chance of rain tonight. And then Wednesday, a good chance of rain with a high of 78. For Montrose today, 40% chance of showers and thunderstorms, highs around 80. And then Wednesday and Thursday, rain likely with highs in the 70s. Stay tuned for Mission Network News. That's coming up next here on KJOL.
10: Hi, this is Pastor Sean Marksberry of the Living Water Baptist Church in Fruita. Today's good news verse comes from 2 Peter 1, verses 3 through 4. His divine power has given us everything we need for life and godliness through our knowledge of Him who called us by His own glory and goodness. Through these things, He has given us His very great and precious promises, so that through them you may participate in the divine nature and escape corruption in the world caused by evil desires. That's today's good news verse from 2 Peter 1, verses 3 through 4.
11: I'm Steve O'Dell with Mission Network News. Over the weekend, Yemen's exiled government launched attacks against Iran-backed Houthi rebels in Yemen. The extremist group captured the port city of Mocha on Thursday, gaining an even stronger foothold on the Red Sea. Here's Trey Hulsey, a consultant who works with ministries and NGOs across the Middle East.
12: With what's happening with Iran and the Strait of Hormuz, the Red Sea channel has become a lot more important now. So they're kind of recognizing that and making moves to assert control where they're able to.
11: Years of conflict have trapped Yemen's more than 40 million people in a worsening humanitarian crisis. Despite this, the Houthis continue to restrict the work of aid groups in the territory they govern. Pray that God will continue to make Himself known to the Yemeni people and pray for peace. Then, Lebanon's school year starts today, but 6+ months of renewed conflict between Hezbollah and Israel make it nothing like normal. Nuna, with Triumphant Mercy Lebanon.
13: We have all these public schools that are not able to open their doors because of the presence of families within the schools that are occupying the place.
11: Hundreds of thousands of people remain displaced by the war, including children. Triumphant Mercy Lebanon welcomes many kids to their ministry center to do extracurricular activities and receive study help.
13: But we also are very limited with our capacity.
11: Believers share the gospel of God's steadfast love. Pray for peace in Lebanon. You can also consider sponsoring a student this year through the team's school support program. 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I'm Steve O'Dell.
9: Coming up at 8:30, A New Beginning with Pastor Greg Laurie, and then at 9 o'clock, it's Focus on the Family with Jim Daly. 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Accepting what you can't control. You may not think of yourself as controlling. You're just trying to protect the people you love and keep things from falling apart, right? 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You can't control every outcome, but you can trust the one who can. Right now, it's time for Family Life Today with Dave and Ann Wilson. It's furnished by Family Life here on KJOL, where you hear the light.
14: I'm often thinking about the privilege I have to participate in the parts of Kina's story that God's redeeming. Mm-hmm. Okay, God, mm-hmm. What role are you calling me to play today? Now the whole, you know, did I take out the trash, right? It's old, right? But it's true in that I'm able to do something practical mm-hmm. that shows that I love and care for my lovely bride. and I'm being entrusted with one of God's daughters.
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7: So as we've shared before, we're out this week, but our good friend Cheryl is currently sitting in and bringing great conversations that inspire you to act.
15: She sure is. So check out this discussion with John and Kina Aragon, and I'm sure it's going to be good.
16: I want to talk about your understanding of God's love. And can you tell us about your favorite meditation from your book?
17: We know the plot. The more familiar we get with the scriptures' overarching story, right, from Genesis to Revelation, which my book covers, it's to get you familiar. It's a biblical theology of love. So it's to get you familiar with the story of scripture and to get you to start asking questions about your life story. So there's this sort of marriage of story work that is seeing your life as a story, and particularly the places of great brokenness and woundedness as the areas where God's glory wants to particularly shine. And so being willing to engage those chapters that you don't want to engage, the ones that are embarrassing, the ones that are filled with shame, the ones that are filled with sorrow and great pain, and trusting that because I'm getting more familiar with the story, right, the scripture story, that my story is in some way going to become an echo of that great story, or in some way the story of scripture is embedded into mine. So then you're looking for clues of redemption. So my favorite meditation is somewhere in the book, but it's at the part in the scripture story where Jerusalem has been destroyed by Babylon. Right. And the prophet Jeremiah has been prophesying way ahead of time, letting them know, hey,
16: all these other prophets are lying to you. Yeah, this is what's going
17: to
16: happen.
17: You need to repent. Like, yes. And he has the displeasure of having to see the destruction, you know, of all of these, I don't want to say symbols, but all of these places of God's presence. Right. The temple is destroyed and all of, and so on. And so as when you're reading the Book of Lamentations, that's the meditation is on the Book of Lamentations. It's this prophet, Jeremiah, the weeping prophet, circling around the city of Jerusalem and saying, almost sounding like a broken record, saying everything he's seeing and lamenting over it. Man, yes. The children are starving. The women have gone through this and so on. And he's repeating himself. And I think in real life, when we're doing community with each other, sometimes we get really uncomfortable with someone who feels the need to repeat. And it really hurt how my husband left, or how it really hurt when my parents did da da da da, and you're like, man, shouldn't you be over that? Shouldn't you get over that? And yet we see in scripture Jeremiah circling around this Jerusalem destroyed and repeating himself like a broken record, and in the middle is the famous verse that we all know, that the steadfast love of the Lord never ceases, his faithfulness is new every morning, and so on. And it's this belief that there are subplots in our lives, or, you know, the mini novellas within our grand epic of our lives, that sometimes remain unresolved, even to the point of when we die, right? Yes. There are prayers that we don't see answered. There are conversations that we're going to wish we still had, you know, and then we pass away. And so there are subplots with relationships that dissolve and so on, that remain unresolved. But because we know that what the big plot is, what that God is redeeming the world to himself through his son, Jesus Christ, and that all will be made new again, that resurrection is coming, because I trust in that greater story and the character of God, which is that his love never ceases, then that means that if God's love hasn't ended, then neither has my story.
16: Yeah. I love that. I always say, if God isn't finished, then I'm not done. And he says he's perfecting us until the day of Jesus Christ. So we are always in the process. One part of my story is that I have a affiliation with Crushed Roses, because that is what God said he was going to do with my life. He said, I am going to make you a rose before my throne, but roses smell good best when they're crushed.
15: Wow. Mm.
14: It's often through the crushing.
16: Yeah.
14: It's often through the dark night of the soul.
16: Yes.
14: Where God is deeply, deeply interested in bringing redemption and glory, because it's the very place where the kingdom of darkness and all those who participate with that try to stifle.
16: Yeah. Right? Yeah.
14: The glory in which he intends to reveal in all of us.
16: Yeah.
14: So, yeah, I think that's well said.
16: How does that work to reveal his love? Mm-hmm.
15: Mm-hmm. Yeah, I think of our daughter's in karate. So we think she's quite good, but we are obviously biased. But she's quite good. And she doesn't love the sparring aspect. She loves the forms. She loves, like, there's things that she really thrives in, and that's pretty normal. You like some parts of whatever sport you're playing. But the sparring, having to fight these girls that are taller than her, bigger than, you know, not fun. But she, you know, was willing to fight this past weekend, and she got a pretty bad knock on one of the fights and just came running to me crying, and I just held her.
16: Yeah.
15: And I think in that I see this image of, when you ask about how do we experience the love of God, though, in that it's like, why did you make me go through this fight? Why are you making me spar? Why are you encouraging me to have to do hard things or have to endure blows that, you know, I'm not asking for this. Like, I like to stay at home and watch cartoons, but, you know.
16: I'll show up on game day and win, but I want to go, right?
15: I want to do the things I'm good at. Right. So why are you making me do things that I'm not the best at? Mm-hmm. And we have our reasons as parents that we understand, and things that we maybe explain to her in bits and pieces, but there's a degree to which she's just not going to understand that until she's older and perhaps has her own kids, or just until she's older and sees the benefit of the suffering and the training that she's enduring right now. But where she's experiencing the love is well, various ways, but for sure in that when she got that bad knock, it was just the withness, the being held by mom or papi, like being held by her parents, and saying, I'm so proud of you. Like, way to get in there. It's okay. Let's breathe. I'm with you. That's all right. Let it out. Let it cry. You know, that type of thing that I think God does for me. So for me, it was having a disease and going through various surgeries and all of this. But for me, one of the more painful things has been the loss of friendship. And you mentioned earlier, what do you do when you lose your community? And we've experienced degrees of that. Mm-hmm. And so where I can struggle with that sense of abandonment and like, man, like, is there something wrong with me, or do you know what's going on? I remember my friend Ruth. I called her one day. I was grieving the loss of a friendship that had happened years before, but for whatever reason that morning, I just really felt it. And I called her and I just asked, can you pray for me? And she, of course, prayed for me. And then she just gave space of silence of, Lord, is there anything you're saying to Kina in this moment? Mm-hmm. And almost as clear as day in my heart, I just heard, but I will never leave you or forsake you. Mm, and how many times have we read that verse, right? Like, I will never leave you or forsake you. But it was this tonality of God that, but I, me though, yes, like, I would never do that to you. And that's when, for me, it's so important to be in God's word.
16: Yes.
15: Every single day, as much as you possibly can, to abide in his word and his word in you. Because when things get rough like that, and when you're just like desperate and you just feel like you're at the end of yourself, it's that those scriptures, as the scripture says, that it's living and active. God's word is living and active, that it becomes so specifically applied to you and your story that you're like, now I'll never forget that promise.
16: Right. But how does that work in a relationship with your spouse, especially when you're struggling? How have you found, like, your story being anchored in God's story, helping you love this person, especially when you might be having a difficult challenge with them?
15: Mm-hmm. John's better at answering this one.
16: Because I look up to him in this way.
15: Okay.
14: Yeah, I think you mentioned it before when you mentioned Ephesians, right? And you see this throughout Paul's letters, but, you know, he he lays out the indicatives and then the imperatives.
16: Yes.
14: Right. And I think it's the incredible responsibility and privilege that those of us who are married have to participate in the story that God is writing for our spouses.
16: Mm-hmm.
14: And reframing it in that way so that I'm invited as a conduit of God's grace in my spouse's life.
16: Mm-hmm.
14: Now, that sounds nice and pretty, but to your point, when we start getting into like the day-to-day real life,
16: mm-hmm.
14: in the moment, it's so, so crucial to ask for the Spirit's help. When
16: yes.
14: the emotions are high, when, you know, our nervous systems feel what they're feeling, and being reminded of the call that I have and the call that Kina has to love one another.
16: Mm-hmm.
14: So I think in practice, I'm often thinking about the privilege I have to participate in the parts of Kina's story that God's redeeming.
16: Mm-hmm.
14: Okay, God, mm-hmm. what role are you calling me to play today in that?
16: Mm-hmm.
14: In a very practical way. Now the whole, you know, did I take out the trash, right? It's old, right? But it's true in that I'm able to do something practical
16: mm-hmm.
14: that shows that I love and care for my lovely bride. And I'm being entrusted with one of God's daughters.
16: Mm-hmm.
14: Oh my goodness. And
16: yes.
14: as parents, we get this too. God help the man who will marry our daughter one
16: yes.
14: day. She's in karate. But I think about if I have this holy, you know, protection over my daughter,
16: mm-hmm.
14: how much more does God have for my bride?
16: Right.
14: And to be entrusted to participate in how God is weaving the stories together. And as life happens and in the many crucibles of life that we've gone through and the many contours of our hearts that have been like impacted and affected by circumstance and trials. Okay, Lord, I get to participate in something that you've called me to redeem.
16: Mm-hmm.
14: And in the ways that that will have generational impact for our daughter and the generations to come
16: mm-hmm.
14: or those who are in our proximity. But yeah, I think practically asking for the Spirit's help, spending time in God's word, how it says in Proverbs, be like the ant, oh, you sluggard,
16: yes.
14: right? And being able to pull from passages and beautiful truth, because there'll be seasons will be hard and difficult.
16: Mm-hmm.
14: So storing up God's word in our heart is so, so crucial.
16: Yeah.
14: But I think that's a way to approach it.
7: You know, if it's not on the calendar, it doesn't happen.
16: For sure.
7: And that includes your marriage. Between work and family, your relationship can quietly end up last on the list. It's happened to us
16: totally.
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18: How do we grow to the point where we can embody the love of God? Not just embrace, but embody it.
19: Yeah. I think of it as just this brick by brick, day-to-day interactions. I think sometimes we think, well, if I go to this big conference, then my marriage will be, and God can work in the big mm-hmm. for sure.
18: Mm-hmm.
19: If we just get this vacation, then we'll be good. But yeah, I think it's just the little by little, you know, little day by day interactions that you have with each other
18: mm-hmm.
19: of, what is a way that I can show kindness to my spouse right now? How do I live, you know, I was thinking of 1 Peter 3, husbands mm-hmm. dwell with your wives. lives in an understanding way so that your prayers aren't hindered. So God very much cares about our horizontal relationships and how we're treating each other, because that impacts our vertical relationship with Him. And so I just think it's those day-to-day interactions. And if you're living in a way that you're hoping that this big mountaintop experience is going to be like the thing that causes lasting transformation, then you're missing out on the beauty and the glory of the mundane of, you know, the changing of diapers and the taking out of the trash and showing kindness in those moments. When that is the regular, you know, current or flow of the relationship, when, not if, but when conflicts and disagreements and wounding happens, you are able, I think, by the Spirit's power to take a step back and go, wait. We're on the same team.
20: Right.
19: You love me. Right. And I love you. And let's just remind ourselves that for a moment. Let's look at those day-to-day, brick-by-brick interactions and remind ourselves, like, we have been for each other and we are for each other. Mm-hmm. We are experiencing something difficult right now, but let's just, can we agree on that first, right?
20: Right.
19: You know,
20: right.
19: And kind of moving on from there. And so every marriage is different, but I really do think it's just those little-by-little interactions.
20: Yeah. John, would you like to add something to that?
14: Yeah, I was thinking, there's two things come to mind, and just practical things for those who are listening. Things we've done in our marriage where there's been moments of disagreement or heightened emotions. We'll often think, you know, who will die first in the conversation, right?
20: Mm-hmm.
14: And it's this dying to self, dying to preference, dying to winning the argument for the sake of, right? So just some practical things there. And then as we've both done, I've gotten incredible amount of guidance and wisdom from older couples. Mm-hmm. We've developed language around when there has been great injury or harm, because we will and have harmed each other, using language like, I'm inviting you to see me in this moment.
20: Mm-hmm.
14: And especially in moments of great contention, that's for us, and I'm sure for each marriage, there's different language that's used, but it's a reminder for us to say, whoa, like, there's incredible vulnerability happening right here, so that in speaking to husbands, when our brides come to us and raise a concern, that can often feel like an attack to our, you know, manhood or whatever it may be, but I would invite us to be reminded that the incredible courage that's being exercised in that moment, and the vulnerability, and the image I often use is as if, you know, our bride speaking to husbands, they have their heart out. It's shaky. It's, you know, it's bloody, and it needs repair. And they're just saying whatever they're saying, but they're just saying, I'm inviting you to see me.
20: Yes.
14: And often our overcorrection or our language can cause more injury than good.
20: Yeah. So. And all of this language is very much so couched in God's love, but there are people out there who don't know God's love. God's love is available to all, but it's only accessible through the blood of Jesus Christ. Mm-hmm. So can you talk to the person who is like, I want to know His love first for me, and then maybe I can extend it to someone else, but I don't know that.
19: Yeah, I would just share part of my story. So I think of the woman at the well in, was it John 4?
20: Yes.
19: It's this experience of, yeah, come see a man who told me all about myself, who knew everything about me. And she's able to do it not from this place of shame, but from this place of excitement, this place of healing. And so for me, I would say, come see for yourself. Come read the scriptures. Feel free to use my book, but, you know, come see what God's word has to say and how it has great bearing. That I think, for me, first of all, I thought the Bible was all in King James English when I was a teenager, so I thought I wasn't going to understand it anyway. So
20: Me
19: I would,
20: now,
19: I would, yeah, yeah. I was like, I'm not going to understand that, so I'm not going to read it. So one, there are wonderful translations available that are English that we can understand. And it's much more relevant than we think. I remember for me as a teenager, all I knew was that I now have reference to the book of Ecclesiastes that, you know, everything is meaningless. It doesn't matter if you live or you die, if you're wise,
1: vanity.
19: If you're rich or poor, you die anyway. And I was wrestling with that thought as a teenager and going, well, what's the point then? And I didn't know anything about, you know, Old Testament, New Testament, chapter, verse. I couldn't tell you anything about that. All I knew is that my aunt and uncle would send me a Bible all the time. And so I opened one of my dusty Bibles in the middle, and it was Psalm 69. Again, didn't know the context, who wrote it, how it pointed to Jesus. Didn't know any of that. All I knew was that the language, I can relate to that. Save me, I'm drowning. There's more enemies than hair on my head. Answer me with your sure salvation. How basically this lament, I'm like, oh, that's how I feel. I didn't know that one, we could talk to God like that, that there's language like that, that there's words for this, and that like this is a point of access for me to go, I'm curious now. I want to know more. Tell me more about this God who apparently allows us to be messy with him and welcomes us. And that was just the beginning. So start wherever you're at, you know, call out to God, call out to Jesus, ask him to reveal himself, and then crack open the nearest Bible you have and begin reading.
20: Yeah. Thank you for saying the part about we can be messy with him. We're afraid of our mess. But God isn't. He steps right in the middle of them, and he makes beauty from ashes. So invite him into those places. John, would you pray for the person who's like, okay, I am listening to you. I want to take a leap of faith and trust my life over to this love that you're talking to me about. Would you pray for them, just a prayer of salvation? And then also pray for the person who may be struggling as well.
14: Lord, we just lift up to you the son or daughter right now who has been searching for so long in all the wrong places for their value, their identity, their worth, Lord. Lord, wherever they may find themselves and however they have been wounded by others in this world, Father, I pray that your spirit would just cover them even now. Lord, we just pray for their salvation, that they would be reminded that in you they can experience the fullness of life, that they're reminded that through your son,

0: I know we talked about your book before. Mm. I'm going to be buying a few and giving them away to at least our children who are married and getting married. Mm. So at the very least, I think if they can be anchored in the love of God, like we said before, then they will find themselves being able to love their spouses and their children and in such a revolutionary way as to set their family free in ways they can only imagine.
1: Yeah.
0: So thank you so very much.
1: I don't know about you, but I really enjoy listening to John and Kina, and I'm super grateful for the encouragement that was shared today.
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0: 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Right after that, stay tuned for great music that uplifts our Lord and Savior. Here on KJOL, where you hear the light.
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3: Because it's really hard to enjoy your life when you're trying to control everything and everyone in your life.
4: Won't be joyful.
3: It will not be joyful. And so the choice is, it's not that we're going to get it right all the time, but the choice is to get it right now, while there is still time, to, instead of dreading your life, start enjoying your life and start surrendering to God that which is outside of your control.
2: Well, that's Lisa Turkhurst, and she joins us today on Focus on the Family with Jim Daly, and I'm John Fuller.
4: You know, John, most of us probably wouldn't describe ourselves as controlling. So often, controlling people don't know they're controlling.
2: That's true.
4: And there's so many different environments when we talk about controlling. There's work. I mean, I've said, you know, when you're in this position, I'm responsible to the donors and the board. There's a certain amount of control I need to exert to make sure the ministry's moving in the right place and not feel bad about that. You know, this is a direction or a change of course that we need to make, so let's make it. And people say, well, that's very controlling. But you need that. So there are healthy examples of control. Then we get into marriage, and again, that can be unhealthy. You know, if one of the spouses is overly controlling, out of fear perhaps. The good news is we're going to talk about this topic today with our guest in such a powerful and positive way for us to recognize those temptations for control, what drives it, the fear in us and other things, and then what do we do to move to a more biblical, godly perspective.
2: Yeah, because so much of life can't be controlled, right? Well, Lisa Turkhurst is always popular when we have her here in the studio, and you're about to hear why. As the president and chief visionary officer of Proverbs 31 Ministries, she's encouraged literally millions of women to strengthen their faith and their relationships. She's written a number of books, and one that we're talking about today is called Making Peace with What I Can't Control. Find relief from the exhaustion of overthinking, trying to fix others, and wanting to figure it all out. And you can learn more about Lisa and this book at our website.
4: That is so good. What a great title.
3: Thank you, Lisa.
4: Welcome in.
3: Thank you so much. I'm so honored once again to be with you guys.
4: At Proverbs 31 Ministries, you're talking to so many women. What in this category of control are you hearing from them where they're struggling?
3: I think people, first of all, there's a big section of people that wouldn't necessarily, like you said before, Jim, they're not necessarily saying I'm a control freak or I have control issues. And yet they're walking around so exhausted from trying to manage everything that they are responsible to manage, but then also stepping over that line, managing other people, situations that they feel they want a certain outcome. All of it's so very understandable. And I would say the vast majority of people, the root of their control is not power, it's fear. Mm-hmm. And I think when we start to really peel back the layers, we have to understand and take a look at there's a paper thin line between being a responsible person, which is really good, to being a controlling person. And so we have to examine where is that line and how can we address the fear that often drives these controlling tendencies that whether we know it or not must be dealt with.
4: And we are going to get into that, thankfully, because I think you're right. Over ground zero when you talk about fear manifesting itself in control, because we want to control the environment we're in. But before we get there, this idea of control can be masked as something good. You know, that you care about others.
3: That's right.
4: Want to help them get to a better place. And those are all noble things to be about.
3: Exactly.
4: talk about that, that you saw in yourself this justification for control, that I'm just trying to help them be better.
3: Yeah. Well, and not just I saw in myself, I still see it in myself.
4: Yeah, right. All of us have some of this, especially as Christians.
3: Yeah. You know, when I went through in my first marriage, just complete betrayal and devastation, I didn't realize that I was working overtime to try to manage another person. Mm-hmm. I truly felt like I was trying to save my marriage. I was trying to save my family. I was trying to save this man that I had been with so long. I didn't understand. I just didn't have the language or the context that what I was actually doing was hindering him from hitting rock bottom and realizing that he had a savior, but it wasn't me. And sometimes I think in a desperate attempt to save another person, what we don't realize is we're actually stepping in front of the very consequences that could actually help them. It's only understandable that we do everything that we can to try to talk them into making different choices, to try to prevent, you know, certain outcomes. And you know, it's also very understandable. So if you're in that place, you know, before we even start talking about what needs to be done, I just want to say, I get it. And here's another big category, parents of adult children, you know?
4: Teens too.
3: Teens too. It's like, you know, we see things so clearly because for me, I'm bringing 57-year-old wisdom into a scenario where there's 20 and 30-year-olds making decisions. My kids are great kids, but also there are certain things that I'm like, oh, no, don't do that, don't do this. And it's not because I want to control them. It's because I want to help them. But help taken too far can really get us in trouble.
4: And I think the challenge is knowing where that line is, like you said. It's so hard to give advice. You know, I'm thinking of the scripture where the Lord, they're out on the sea and the storm is going and he's sleeping. And the disciples are like, man, come on, this is dangerous. This is life-threatening. And then he calms the storm. But it's mentioned in scripture that they kind of woke him up. It's that kind of thing. Some people, let's say spouses, may look at that and say, you're disconnected from reality, man. You should be controlling in this situation. Like the Lord should have known to wake up and calm the storm in that setting. But with a teen child who's having struggles or an adult child, there's a certain amount of wisdom and control you want to apply. But in the end, you got to let them be the Lord's, right?
3: Mm-hmm.
4: That sounds hard and calloused.
3: It is very, very challenging. But here's that paper-thin line. I think, let's just go there, between responsibility and being controlling. When I am being responsible, I manage all that is within my ability to manage, to control. But regarding other people, I don't step over that line and also try to manage them. So being responsible is, I am going to manage what is within my ability to manage. But regarding the outcome, I must trust God.
4: Yeah.
3: And I've made peace with the fact that ultimately I have to trust God. If I'm being controlling, then controlling is I'm going to manage everything that is within my ability to manage, and I'm also going to manage everything that is really outside of my ability to manage, because regarding the outcome, I'm only willing to accept the outcome that I think is best.
4: Yeah. There's so many behaviors that the Lord warns us about, fear being one of them. Fear not. You know, don't live in that state of fear. One of the things for unhealthy control, in my opinion, as I've observed it, is when it starts from fear rather than from a healthy place. Fear almost, when it rises, the only tool in a mom's tool chest, a dad's tool chest, a husband, a wife, whatever the application, is you reach for control to increase control to lower your fear.
3: Exactly.
4: And it doesn't really help.
3: Well, and here's the tricky thing about it. Sometimes it does, in a temporary sense. Sometimes our controlling efforts really do start to steer things in a direction that we want them to go. But it's all temporary, because ultimately we cannot control how another person thinks, the narrative that another person believes, or what a person does, or what they even say. So ultimately we can't control that. So even if it seems like it works for a little bit, our controlling efforts, it will eventually fall apart and leave us more anxious than we were before. Control is really fear disguised as a strength. So think about that for a second. Control is really fear described as a strength. And I think sometimes we think there's nothing we can do about fear. It just hits us. And we know the verses, you know, the go-to verse, of course, you know, God did not give us a spirit of fear. But I think it's important that we understand fear can actually be broken into four distinct components that will give us a little bit more understanding of what we can do, practically speaking, about fear. The first component of fear you can't do anything about. That's the alert or the alarm. So that's when you become aware of something and you become alert or alarmed. This is something that's stirring up fear inside of me. That's going to hit you, and you really cannot control that at all. Then the second two components of fear, that's where we can do some work. So one of them is memory. Instantaneously, when we feel that alert or alarm, our brain is going to go back very quickly. It happens just like this. Go back to another time, a memory that we felt the same feeling. And then it's going to interpret what we are experiencing based on the memories that we have. Then the next component is perception. Based on what's happened before, you know, and certainly if we've had previous trauma, trauma is not just what happens to us. It's the story we tell ourselves because of what happened. That's perception. So memory and perception, that's where work can happen. That's where we can really make progress with our fear. And the fourth component is either our reaction or our response. We want to get to response, not always just feeling paralyzed because we feel a fear and then we react, right? Now, obviously, in the moment that I feel this feeling of fear, I'm not going to go, okay, let me break it down now. What's a previous memory? What's a perception? That's not the time to do it. The time to do it is when we don't feel threatened.
4: Yeah.
3: And we can really examine. So this situation is constantly stirring up this fear inside of me. So now let me go back. Where do I have other memories where maybe a worst case scenario did happen? And what is the story, the perception that I'm telling myself because of what happened? We can do work there in a time where we're not threatened. And if we do some work, then our chances increase to have a better response on the end. So in that moment, we more quickly tell ourselves a better story about what reality is. Sometimes when you've been through worst case scenario after worst case scenario, you start convincing yourself, and in that moment of fear saying, oh, this is absolutely going to be worst case scenario, when in reality, it probably won't be. It won't be best. It won't be worse. It'll hit somewhere in the middle. So that perception work, the story that we've been telling ourselves is really important.
4: It's so critical because that controlling attitude, especially in parenting, can really bring damage to the relationship.
3: That's right. And, you know, we talked a little bit about the role that fear is playing in all of this and the two components, memory and perception. So this is where we can really take a step back. I encourage people to get a journal and start writing healthier perceptions in our journal. Like, when I feel this, you know, it's not always this. And then put in some Bible verses. And like Nehemiah says, take counsel with yourself. And then certainly bring it all to the Lord in prayer and bring in scriptures too. All of that can help us in a moment where we're preparing in times of strength for times of struggle.
2: I so appreciate that perspective. Our guest today is Lisa Turkhurst on Focus on the Family with Jim Daly. And what a terrific book she's written called Making Peace with What I Can't Control. 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Yeah, and Lisa, this is something generally in the culture that we're seeing anyway. I mean, bubble-wrapped kids, you know, wearing bike helmets because they might fall from their bike. I fell from my bike. I survived. So there is something in the Christian community where we think Jesus is the answer for this. Mm-hmm. And you have a story of Judas in the scripture that really highlights the difference between saying, I want Jesus to take care of this, and then I really want Jesus to take care of this.
3: Exactly. Well, the story of Judas, you know, we have certain perceptions of Judas where, you know, he was the one that betrayed Jesus, sold him out for money. And then, of course, we know what played out after that. And so oftentimes I would see the story of Judas and think, oh, yeah, I know that. So I didn't ever dig deep or do any personal reflection of what part of Judas's mistake do I see my own self making? Like, how can I learn something more specific from him? And when you boil it all down to it, you know, take away the greed, you know, that may have been a large part of it. But what I really want to focus on is Judas saw an outcome that he was very determined. And he decided that if Jesus wasn't going to cooperate with the outcome that Judas thought was best, then Judas was going to force Jesus's hand. Judas wanted Jesus to rise up and become an earthly king to overthrow the Romans and make the Roman oppression go away. That is good. That's not a bad desire. Oftentimes, the outcomes that we want, they're good. They're not bad desires. The problem is that Judas decided to do it his way, and he was only willing to accept an outcome that he thought was best, and he didn't pause and think that God could be doing something different and better. Different doesn't always mean bad. Different just means different. What Jesus's plan was, he was going to rise up. He was going to become a king, but he wasn't just after saving the people of the day. He was after eternal salvation. God's plan was so much bigger than what Judas could even fathom. And the most tragic part of Judas's story is in the end, he tried to undo what he did. He took the money back and said, you know, like, take the money back. And he realized he couldn't undo what he did. And then, of course, it wound up taking him right to his death.
4: You know, there is such a big application for us there in terms of God's plans for our lives, for those around us, our kids, etc. I mean, and it's hard to say, Lord, I truly give this all over to you, which was Judas's mistake. You're absolutely right. But we do that in so many different ways that we are saying, I love you. I don't trust you, Lord. That's what we're really saying.
3: Yeah.
4: And man, God has to say, okay, child, just give me some time. You'll see why my plans are better and bigger. You know, so many testimonies of alcoholics, addictions of all kinds that end up in a godly place where the person is saved. Not everybody has that experience. But you sit there and go, the valleys that I had to go through, I'm so grateful for. Because that's what ultimately brought me to the Lord.
3: Absolutely.
4: But that is hard. It's hard for a parent to say, okay, Lord, have your way with my child.
3: Yeah.
4: Because I'm going to trust that you're going to bring him to you.
3: But in the end, you know, we have to remember when we release a loved one, when we release a child into trusting the Lord, you know, we're releasing them to the Lord. We're not releasing them to a cliff to fall over. We need to mentally have this picture. We are releasing them into the arms of God, and that's the safest place for any person to be. Now, will we always get the outcome that we want? Absolutely not. But regardless, we can't control the outcome anyways. So why not take that step and release them into the arms of the Lord and let the Lord carry what was never yours to carry?
4: Yeah. And also in that respect, it's not saying don't be engaged. You know,
3: absolutely.
4: Sometimes as Christians, we live on these switches, you know. Yeah. Lord, he's all yours. And
3: yeah,
4: I'm not going to talk to him again.
3: Extremes like
4: right.
3: that, right? We want to be responsible.
4: Right.
3: For example, like the riding the bike thing. It is responsible to tell our kids to put their helmet on. It is responsible to give them a safe path to bike. It is responsible to, you know, let our kids get outside and have some fresh air and all of that. But can we ultimately control that no accident will ever happen? No, we can't.
4: Yeah.
3: And so we can do all that we are responsible to do. And then once we've done that, we have to rest and trust in the Lord. That doesn't mean disengage. Stay engaged. Just don't be controlling.
4: Yeah. You know, this idea of helper and fixer, I think Jean and I represent this. She is a helper. I'm a fixer. And we can get into trouble with that. And you have a similar story that we helped a friend with a car loan, and it didn't go well.
3: Right.
4: But What was your story, your experience with that?
3: Yeah, so, you know, I'm a very tender-hearted person, and compassion taken too far, I've learned in therapy, is codependency. I need you to be okay so I can feel okay, so how can I make you okay? Because I want to feel okay, okay?
4: I think I followed that.
3: Yeah. And so, you know, sometimes my compassion will run ahead, and, you know, if I have something... Example, if I have the money to go help another person, I sometimes feel compelled to do it. And I know this about myself, so I have to watch it. Because what can often happen is if we try to step in and rescue that person, if I want to give them money as a gift and it's not irresponsible for me to do that, then give it as a gift. But I would really caution you about giving money to someone who has already proven themselves irresponsible with money. Because when you do that, what's going to eventually happen if you expect them to pay you back, it's going to go bad really quickly. If they've already proven themselves not responsible with money, they're not going to suddenly, because now you give them more money, it's not going to suddenly make them responsible with money. And that's kind of the trap I got in. And the situation started off, it felt so good in the moment. Like, I'm helping this person, you know, co-sign this loan. It's going to be great. It felt awesome. I felt like a hero. But then when it came time to expecting them to be responsible again, when they've already proven over and over and over to not be responsible, my expectations for them to suddenly manage this well, of course, they weren't met. And it caused me so much angst and so much anxiety. And in the end, I was definitely not a hero. In their eyes, I became a zero. I became part of their problem, that I was always chasing them down for money, which really was not the case. Yeah. And so it was a heartbreaking, hard lesson to learn. Now, again, am I saying never loan money to people? That's not what I'm saying. I'm saying don't enable somebody who's already proven that they're going to be irresponsible. Don't go into it thinking you're going to be the savior. They have a savior, but it's not you.
4: Yeah. Mm-hmm. But it is so hard to pull back for their best interests. Because
3: yes.
4: You want to feel good about yourself,
3: yes.
4: Right?
3: And the thing is, can you do, like, here's what I encourage people. Okay, you want to help and you want to take the risk? Totally your choice. The control police, they're not going to come swarming in on you and give you a big hand slap. Nope, you know. But do you have to take it to an extreme of solving the big problem? Or could you come in and solve part of the problem out of your compassion, out of your love for them? You know, do you have to give them all the money, or could you come in and offer them a gift of relief that's a temporary, you know, solution, not to the big problem, but to something more immediate yeah. today? And so I'm not saying draw hard lines here. I'm not saying to, you know, be suddenly like anti-people. I'm saying be wise about what it is really costing you. Be aware of the emotional wear and tear.
4: You talk about flipping the script, and I think this might be in day one here. We're going to come back next time if you're willing.
3: Absolutely.
4: And talk more about this topic. But you talk about flipping the script, replacing thoughts like, I can't believe this. Like, I can't believe that couple would not manage this auto loan the way they need to, right?
3: Mm-hmm.
4: And you can, again, you can generate a lot of emotion about what they're not doing to perform to your expectation, which is a form of control. But talk about flipping the script. Give us some of those examples of what we're saying in our head that tends to float in the control person's mind.
3: Absolutely. Yeah. So often, and I'm not going to put this on anyone else, I'll put it on me. Often what I would say is, I can't believe they're doing this. And that shocks my system, almost sending me into fight, flight, freeze mode, right? Or I'll go, I would never do this to someone. Again, shocking my system, putting me in this place of extreme anxiety and almost disbelief that this is happening. So instead, I've learned to go, okay, this is very consistent with other behaviors that they've demonstrated before. I really shouldn't be surprised. Or this is hard. I can acknowledge that it's hard, but I don't have to let this derail me and my emotions the rest of the day. I can accept this because, you know what? Again, very consistent with the behaviors they've been demonstrating for a long time. It's not that that second script fixes the problem. But what it really does is help me stay in touch with reality. This person has demonstrated this behavior before. They're continuing to demonstrate it. And remember, mental health is a commitment to reality at all costs. We want to stay in reality and so that we can really deal with the issue.
4: You know, you wrote in the book, control is fear disguised as strength, which I think is great. That's the neon sign. Because you think this is giving you strength or it's coming from a place of strength. But in the end, it's actually debilitating. Just clarify that right at the end of day one here, what you're going after.
3: Absolutely. You know, we want to rise up and do something about something that's so bothersome. And it's not that we shouldn't do anything. We absolutely should be responsible. But we can't do our part and their part and God's part and then think we're fully capable of doing all of this. Because the reality is anything we do will be very temporary. And if we're not getting to the heart of what they really need to take responsibility for themselves. Until we get to that place, all of our efforts are going to be very temporary. And in the end, probably very disappointing and disillusioning, because ultimately the only person we have control over is ourselves. God never calls us to control anyone else, but he says fruit, evidence of his spirit in us is self-control. And really, that's what we're trying to get to here. We want to be self-controlled enough that we know we can be responsible, we can be loving, we can be caring, but we don't want to be controlling.
4: Lisa, this has been incredible. And we're just kind of getting there, you know, the scratching of the surface. I want to come back next time and continue the discussion if you're willing.
3: Sure thing.
4: And let me turn to the listener. We all face circumstances we can't control. And then what do we do with that, especially when it involves the people we love and care about the most? Typically, we tend to control those people the most, not the friend or the stranger at a distance. And Focus on the Family is here with great input from wonderful guests like Lisa and all the content from her and other people. Just think of us as your resource center in that regard. We will help you with that and hopefully give you biblical wisdom, practical guidance, and hope in Christ fundamentally. If you're struggling and need some guidance, get a hold of us. We have caring Christian counselors. You can start there. They'll call you back and spend time with you. We have a referral network. If you need more time with a counselor, we'll find somebody in your area that you can go and talk with. We also have those trusted resources, articles, programs, videos, counseling support, and much, much more. The idea is don't create an excuse that you can't find help. Help is here for you. Just call us. And if you can make a monthly pledge of any amount, we'll send you Lisa's book as our way of saying thank you for being part of the ministry and helping other people. We had one woman who wrote in, Connie. She said, 10 years ago, I learned I was carrying a stillborn child. I turned to Focus on the Family, and you helped me through one of the most difficult times of my life. Now, a friend I'll be mentoring was diagnosed with cancer. I knew exactly where to turn for resources and support. God has used this ministry in my life again and again, and I'm so grateful you've always been there when I needed you. There's the evidence. Wow. And that's such a powerful story. So get in touch with us. Help us to help others like Connie to find their source in Christ. And if you can't make a monthly pledge, we'll send you a copy of Lisa's book for a one-time gift as well. And man, I hope you'll do it today.
2: 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I'm John Fuller, inviting you back as we continue this really important conversation with Lisa Turkhurst and once again help you and your family thrive in Christ.
0: And the preceding program was furnished by Focus on the Family here on local Christian radio, KJOL. It comes your way every morning at 9 o'clock. You can catch it again at 6 p.m. And I'm Zane Matthews. Thank you for being here. We've got another hour of great music lined up. Phillips, Craig, and Dean coming up, There Is a God. I've got Salem. Also, Phil Wickham and Madison Cunningham with Secret Place. Matt Redman with All Praise.

There's Sayla here on local Christian radio, KJOL. And if you're watching the news nowadays, what a comfort to know that because he lives, I can face tomorrow. All fear is gone. I can be concerned about what's going on in our world and in our nation, but I don't have to worry. I don't have to fear because he lives. And these words from Deuteronomy 31, verse 8, it is the Lord who goes before you. He will be with you. He will not leave you or forsake you. Do not fear or be dismayed. Now here's the Presence Music Band. Pick up that book here on local Christian radio, KJOL. Oh, you-

There's Matt Redman here on KJOL. It's all praise. Well, if you have not yet seen the KJOL September e-newsletter, please check it out. There's some good information there, some interesting stuff, including our staff spotlight. This month is on one of our office assistants, Bethany Chambers, who just celebrated her 1 year anniversary here at KJOL. What a huge blessing she has been. You can learn more about Bethany and do our website scavenger hunt. 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
4: Here is your Western Slope forecast today for Grand Junction and Delta. We'll have sunny skies, but a chance of some afternoon showers, the high around 81. And for Montrose today, 40% chance of showers and thunderstorms and a high near 80. Coming up, Big Daddy Weaves, Let It Begin. I've got the new one from Matt Hammett, Days God Gave, Jeremy Camp, and Tasha Layton, Into the Sea. We'll kick off this hour with Naomi Faith. It's Last Word here on local Christian radio, KJOL.

is Big Daddy Weave here on KJOL. You know, it may seem odd to say it, but sometimes we have to let healing begin. When we've suffered hurt or loss, there's a wound, and we want peace and healing, but sometimes we're guilty of hanging on to the hurt, focusing on the loss, instead of keeping our eyes on Jesus. The Word tells us that we should cast our care on Him. That means giving our hurt and our grief to Him and letting go in complete surrender. And we have to want to stop hurting. Sometimes it seems like we almost bask in the hurt, like a badge of honor. We hang on to it, but let go. Let God have His way. Surrender your will and your feelings to Him and let healing begin. Now here's the new one from Matt Hammett. It's Days God Gave here on KJOL, where you hear the light.

There's local sound. It's My Confidence here on KJOL. We're winding down this hour of great Christian music. Well, thank you for listening. Please stay tuned. We've got prayer time coming up at 10:30. We'd invite you to pray with us. Then right after that, Nancy DeMoss Wolgemuth, Revive Our Hearts, and another hour of music coming up at 11. Right now, it's Tasha Layton, Into the Sea. It's going to be okay on local Christian radio, KJOL. My

0: pray with us for the needs that we have. We have some that have come in, and one is for a listener who is praying for some stable and affordable housing. So we want to pray for this individual. We also have a request for the daughter of a listener who is in a difficult work situation and just needs God's direction and peace in that. So we just ask you to pray with us today. Gracious Heavenly Father, we come to you this morning in the name of Jesus. We just thank you and we give you praise today, for you're worthy of all of our praise. And we give you glory and honor today. We thank you for loving us so much and for your goodness and for your blessings. And Lord, we just want to pray, God, that you would meet with us here today and hear the cries of your people. Lord, we lift up this listener who's in need of stable housing that he can afford, and just praying that you would provide direction and provision. Lord, nothing's too difficult for you, and we just pray, God, that you would provide the need or for a place to live that you can afford. And we know the difficulty that can be of that situation, and so we just pray that you would just guide and direct and bring peace to that situation, and our trust will be in upon you, Lord, and in you. Lord, for we continue to pray for the daughter of a listener who was in a car accident, continuing to pray for healing for her. And just, Lord, this one needs help with some difficulties in the workplace and some challenges with a coworker. And we just pray, God, that you would just bring peace to that situation. God, I pray that it would just be resolved and that you would bring calm and peace to her mind, Lord, as she deals with this. Lord, give her, Lord, just the assurance that you are walking with her, and give her the words to say, give her the right spirit and attitude. And Lord, we just pray, dear Lord, that it would just all work out for your good as we put our trust in you. We just thank you, Lord, for that, and believe you, Lord, for your intervention. Lord, we pray for the friends and family of this listener. They just need healing, guidance, provision, wisdom, a lot of things going on, and Lord, just need you to take control of their situations. And we pray, dear Lord, that you would just meet them at the point of their need. And Lord, may they just look to you, Lord, to guide them, direct them, and provide, Lord, for what they need. And dear Lord, for our good news pastor today, Pastor Sean Marksberry from Living Water Baptist Church. God, I pray for Pastor Sean that you'd bless him abundantly today, encourage him all that he does. I pray that you just feel the joy of the Lord in ministry today. Lord, in all these things, Lord, we pray that you would receive the glory and the honor, Lord, and we just want to ask according to your perfect will. And in Jesus' name we pray, amen and amen. We invite you now to stay tuned for Revive Our Hearts with Nancy DeMoss Wolgemuth. It's furnished by Revive Our Hearts Ministries on KJOL, local Christian radio.
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2: You may be in a very obscure place and thinking my life can't really make any difference here. But the fact is, when you surrender your life, then he takes those little fishes and loaves of bread and that little boy's lunch. He breaks them, he distributes them, and he causes a life in his hands to bless a multitude.
1: This is Revive Our Hearts with Nancy DeMoss Wolgemuth, author of Surrender, The Heart God Controls. For Tuesday, September 15th, I'm Dana Gresh. The Christmas story teaches us a lot about surrender, a lesson that's relevant all year round. God the Son surrendered to the perfect will of the Father. A young woman surrendered to God's plan and gave birth under extraordinary circumstances. How should this story influence your life today? Here's Nancy DeMoss Wolgemuth.
2: I am so glad that God has given us in his word examples of women that can be positive role models for people like me. And in Mary of Nazareth, I find a great illustration of the kind of woman that God uses to accomplish his purposes in this world. And for many years, my life has been very challenging.

0: challenged and blessed by the characteristics out of the life of this special woman. We're looking at those characteristics, and we've seen that God chose this woman for a task that was humanly impossible. She was a virgin, but God said, "You're going to have a child." And she understandably said to the angel, "How can this be?" And the angel explained that it was the power of God that was going to come upon her and enable her to do the task for which God had raised her up. And so we've realized that not only Mary, but we also have been chosen by God for a task of taking the life of Christ into our homes, our churches, our communities, and into this world. It's a task that's impossible if the power of the Holy Spirit is not upon us. We want to continue today looking at some further characteristics out of the life of this great woman of God. And I want to read in the Gospel of Luke a passage that will give us the context for this next point. We read in our last session of the angel's visit to Mary and how the angel said in Luke 1, verse 31, "You will be with child and you will give birth to a son and you are to give him the name Jesus." And then Mary asks this question, "How will this happen?" And the angel answered, verse 35, "The Holy Spirit will come upon you, and the power of the Most High will overshadow you. So the Holy One to be born will be called the Son of God. Even Elizabeth, your relative, is going to have a child in her old age, and she who was said to be barren is in her sixth month. For nothing is impossible with God." And then verse 38, "I am the Lord's servant," Mary answered. "May it be to me as you have said." Then the angel left her. As I read this passage, I see that Mary was an available woman, an available, surrendered woman, willing for God to use her in whatever way he chose. Her response to this challenge is, "I am the Lord's servant." Some of your translations use the word handmaiden. It's the word for the lowest form of hired servant. It's someone who is a bondservant, a slave, whose life is totally at the disposal of their master. And Mary is saying, "I have a master. His name is Jehovah God. And I am his handmaiden. I am his servant. I have no reason for living other than to please God. So whatever he wants to do with my life, whatever he wants me to do with my life, I'm available. I'm surrendered to that call of God in my life." Now, for Mary to offer herself up in this way to God was a very costly surrender. Think about what she had to be willing to embrace if she was going to say yes to the plan of God. She was saying, "I'm willing to become pregnant. I'm willing to carry the life of this child within me. And I'm willing to endure the inevitable misunderstanding, the ridicule, people who will never believe that this is God's child. They know I'm not married. They will think that I've been unfaithful to Joseph, my fiance, or that we have been involved immorally." There was no way she was going to be able to make people understand. In fact, in that culture, it was possible that she would be stoned if people believed that she had been immoral. So she's really saying, "I am willing to give up my life." You see, we know the end of the story. We know the rest of the story, but Mary didn't. All she knew was that God had sent this messenger to say, "I have a job for you." And Mary says, "Behold the handmaiden of the Lord. I am your servant. You say go, I will go. You say do this, I will do this." She was offering up her body in a very literal sense to be used by God for his purposes. She was willing to endure the process of going through labor to deliver that child, to give birth to that child, the process of carrying that child then as an infant, nursing the child and raising that child up in the ways of God. This was a huge responsibility, as it is, by the way, anytime God asks a woman to have a child, but particularly so in this situation. And she just said, "Yes, I am the Lord's servant. I'm available." Now, when the angel came to Mary on that particular day, we know for sure that this is not what Mary was planning on happening. Mary didn't wake up that morning expecting to have an angel visit her, expecting to be the one who would give birth to the Messiah. She had plans. She was engaged. Like any engaged young woman, she was planning the wedding, planning to be married to Joseph, to live happily ever after. She had her little picture in mind of what her life was going to be like. And when God sent this messenger from heaven, it threw a real kink in her plans. It wasn't what she'd been expecting. It wasn't her agenda. But she remembered that she wasn't writing the script, that God was writing the script. And therefore, she was able to say, yes, I'm available. I surrender to this purpose. Even when those purposes were contrary to all that she had planned or expected for her life. And that's the attitude that I see in Mary throughout her life. Just this attitude of surrender. Yes, Lord, I'm available. I'm willing. Now, it was not only true of Mary, but it's true of us as well, that there is a price to be paid if we want to be used by God. And we face a choice when we become aware of that price. Will we say, yes, I'm available. I'm the handmaiden, the servant of the Lord. I'm at your disposal. You are my master. Or will we say, Lord, I have my own plans. I hadn't intended to spend my life this way. This is not what I intended to happen with my future. The available, surrendered woman is the woman that God can use. Some of you are familiar with the name of Betty Stamm, who was martyred along with her husband as a missionary in China in 1935 at the age of 27. They had a little girl, and this couple who'd gone to give their lives to the Chinese people ended up literally giving their lives as martyrs for the gospel of Christ. Betty Stamm wrote in a journal a prayer that I have found myself being challenged to offer up to the Lord many times. I'm so glad she wrote it down. And I'm so glad that I've had the privilege, along with many others over all these years, of being challenged by these words. Here's what she said. Lord, I give up my own purposes and plans, all my own desires, hopes, and ambitions, and I accept thy will for my life. I give myself, my life, my all, utterly to thee, to be thine forever. I hand over to thy keeping all of my friendships. All the people whom I love are to take second place in my heart. Fill me now and seal me with thy spirit. Work out thy whole will in my life at any cost, now and forever. For to me to live is Christ. Amen. You know, many times over the years, I found myself having to go back and evaluate, is that really the condition of my heart? That's an easy prayer to read. It's a hard prayer to pray and mean it. And God knows our heart, and when he knows our heart is to be available and surrendered, I believe he takes us up on that heart's desire. I remember several years ago, I was asked to speak at a conference of college-age young people that was being held between Christmas and New Year's. And I went to speak to several hundred young people, college students, and the subject that I was speaking on that particular conference was this matter of surrender. I told them real honestly, this was not my plan to come and do a conference like this, but I told them how God had challenged me with the issue of surrender. In the course of that message, I don't often say it quite this way, but in that particular case, I said, I believe that there are many in this room that God is calling you out to surrender your life to vocational Christian service. I finished the conference and went home. About a year later, as I recall, I received a letter from a young woman named Angie. I'd never met her, but she said, I was in that conference when you spoke a year ago. She said, I was getting ready to graduate from college. She had her particular major and was planning a career in a particular field. But she said, when you talked about how you had surrendered to God's call, even to come to that conference, God began to work in my heart. And I began to say, she wrote to me, yes, Lord, if you want my life, I will do whatever you want me to do. Well, now a year later, she was writing to me to say, I'm now raising my financial support to go join the staff of a Christian organization where I'll be involved in reaching other college students with the gospel of Christ. And then she said, I'll never forget this. I'm so glad that you said yes to the Lord on that day when he asked you to leave your house on Christmas break and come speak to a group of college students. So I would ask, as we reflect on Mary's surrender to God, have you made yourself fully available to God for whatever purposes he might want to use your life? The danger is that we would tell God how we think he ought to use our lives. And we look at someone else who's being used in a particular way and we think, I'd like to be used that way. But God has said, no, I want you to be the mother of these three preschool children. I want you to be a praying grandmother. I want you to focus on loving to Christ this husband who's far from God. I want you to be a single servant in my service. So are you available for whatever purposes God wants to use your life? And are you willing for him to use your life at any cost? There will be a cost, as we have seen. But let me say this, there is no sense of true sacrifice when it's God asking us to give up something or to pay a price to be used by him. It's really not a sacrifice. I mean, look at what Mary was going to experience as a result of saying yes to the Lord. She was going to become the mother of the Messiah. And I think there's so many blessings and ways that God wants to use us that we never perhaps fully experience because we're still holding on to our lives, our reputation, our rights, our time, our convenience, our comfort. And Jesus said, if you hold on to your life, you lose it. But if you're willing to let it go, to die to your plans, to your agenda, and say, Lord, I embrace your calling and your will in my life, then that's the life that will be a fruitful life. You may be in a very obscure place and thinking my life can't really make any difference here. But the fact is, when you surrender your life, then he takes those little fishes and loaves of bread in that little boy's lunch. He breaks them, he distributes them, and he causes a life in his hands to bless a multitude. So we've seen that Mary was an available and surrendered woman. I want us to look at another characteristic in Mary's life, and that is that she was a believing woman, a woman who trusted God and took him at his word. I'm going back to Luke chapter 1 and continuing in the passage that we've been reading, Luke chapter 1, beginning at verse 39. At that time, having now just received the word from the angel that she was to have this child, having surrendered herself to that purpose, then the scripture says, Mary got ready and hurried to a town in the hill country of Judea, where she entered Zechariah's home and greeted her cousin Elizabeth. Now, what precedes this is that her cousin Elizabeth, who was an older woman, was barren, was not able to have children. God had supernaturally caused her to conceive, and she was going to be the mother of John the Baptist. So Mary goes to visit Elizabeth, and verse 41 tells us, when Elizabeth heard Mary's greeting, the baby leaped in her womb, and Elizabeth was filled with the Holy Spirit. In a loud voice, she exclaimed, "Blessed are you among women." Notice it doesn't say that she was blessed above all other women, but that she was blessed among women. That says to me there are senses, though Mary was unique in God's specific calling for her life, she's not the only one who's blessed. We can all be included in that number of blessed women if we have the heart attitude and response to God that she did. So Elizabeth says, "Blessed are you among women, and blessed is the child you will bear. But why am I so favored that the mother of my Lord should come to me? As soon as the sound of your greeting reached my ears, the baby in my womb leaped for joy." And here's the verse I want you to notice, verse 45. "Blessed is she who has believed that what the Lord has said to her will be accomplished." Who is the woman who's blessed? It's not the woman who has God's promises. It's the woman who believes God's promises. Blessed is the woman who has believed that what the Lord has said to her will be accomplished. You see, God sent his promise to Mary, but Mary didn't have to believe the promises of God. Mary chose to embrace God's promises, to exercise faith in his promises, and to believe that he was able to fulfill that which he had promised. I mean, she knew she couldn't do this. So if it was going to happen, the only way it was going to happen was by faith. God loves to put us into situations where what he wants to do in us and through us cannot happen apart from faith. And faith pleases God. God loves to have it so that we say, Lord, if you don't do this, it's not going to happen. Mary believed God, and that faith activated the power and blessing of God in her life. And as a result, God fulfilled his promise, and a Savior was born. Now listen, God will fulfill his promises. God will accomplish his purposes, regardless of whether or not you and I believe God. But I think there are many ways that he wants to include us in on that process that we may just be bypassed. And God may use somebody else who chooses to believe him. Mary believed God, and as a result, she became an instrument through whom God was able to bring blessing to the world. So you say, how do I know what to believe? That's where we've got to get into this book, to find out the promises of God, to find out what he has said to us, and then to take him at his word, to believe that what he has said is true, to exercise faith in God's promises. And I've begun to keep in my own devotional journal a list of the promises of God that God has particularly impressed in my own heart. I write out the promises, and then I find myself going back to them again and again, reading them aloud and saying, God, I choose to believe that what you have said here is true and that you will keep your word. I want to be a woman who walks by faith, a woman who believes in God. And so let me ask these few questions. Are you exercising faith in the promises of God? Do you even know what those promises are? And are you claiming them to be true? And here's another question. What are you believing God for that is impossible apart from his power? You see, we don't often live really in the realm of faith. So much of what we say we're believing God for is something that we really could do it ourselves. But I believe we all need to have things in our lives that we're believing God for that are impossible if God doesn't do it. You may be believing God for the salvation of an unbelieving mate. You may be waiting on God and believing him on behalf of a son or daughter who doesn't have a heart for God. And you've done what you could to create a context, to create hunger and thirst for God. But ultimately, you know it's God's grace and God's wooing that is going to draw the heart of that son or daughter or that grandchild back to God. What are you believing God for that is impossible apart from his power? And how does your life demonstrate faith in the power of God? How does your life show the greatness of God in response to believing prayer? Lord, we not only want to be available and surrendered women, but we want to be women who believe you. We want our lives to be a rebuke to the unbelief of the world around us. We want to live in such a way that we're walking by faith, not by what we can accomplish, but by what you and only you can do in us and through us. So Lord, would you make us women of faith? May we know your promises. May we believe your promises. And may we hold firmly to them, even when we cannot see how you're going to fulfill them. Thank you that you keep your word. Make us women of faith, I pray for Jesus' sake. Amen.
1: Nancy DeMoss Wolgemuth in a series called Mary of Nazareth. Each of us has a lot to learn from Mary's example. Our specifics are different, but we're all called to say, yes, Lord. The Lord is working in the lives of women all around the world, accomplishing his purposes everywhere. I'm so encouraged by the ways he's allowed our global outreaches to expand throughout the 25 years we've aired Revive Our Hearts. I mean, just visiting reviveourhearts.com/global blows me away. The message of freedom, fullness, and fruitfulness in Christ is truly reaching far and wide. And Nancy's here with an example.
2: That has been so exciting to see. You know, when the Spanish version of Revive Our Hearts launched as a 5-day-a-week program, we were praying that it would spread throughout Latin America. 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
3: Hi, I'm Jadira. I'm so glad to greet all Spanish-speaking women listening to Aviva Nuestros Corazones. I lead a small group of Christian women in Hanover, Germany.
2: She first sent this message to Aviva Nuestros Corazones, the Spanish version of Revive Our Hearts. And then she sent us the message in English so Revive Our Hearts listeners could be encouraged as well.
3: The Lord has joined us together by His will and by His grace to seek Him, to share His word, and to help other women to experience freedom and restoration through the power of His word. Our ministry has been running for about 8 years. A couple of weeks ago, I discovered Aviva Nuestros Corazones on the internet and shared it with my group.
2: This small group of Spanish-speaking women in Germany started studying the Spanish translation of the book Lies Women Believe that they received from Revive Our Hearts.
3: We are very thankful for Nancy and for all of you who make possible that Aviva Nuestros Corazones reaches the Spanish-speaking world. You are being used powerfully to bless so many women around the world. We have a dream that the programs can be translated into other languages like German, French, Italian, so that many women can be reached in Europe with the message of revival and freedom of Revive Our Hearts. We are just a handful of women, but we are all hungry for more and more of Jesus.
2: Don't you love that? God is using this small group in Germany to reach out to other Spanish-speaking women right in their own community.
1: 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This new resource is our way of saying thank you for your donation. Drawn from Nancy's teaching over the years, it explores the lives of women like Hannah, Sarah, and of course, Mary of Nazareth. And as you read, you'll discover that God uses ordinary women in extraordinary ways when their lives are surrendered to Him. When the Lord invites you to serve Him, are you ever tempted to look over your shoulder and see if someone else is watching? If so, and let's be honest, we've all done this, then tomorrow should be challenging in a good way. Mary was a humble woman, content to be a hidden servant. And there's so much we can learn from her. Please be back for Revive Our Hearts. 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
4: 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And we thank you for your prayerful and for your financial support of this radio ministry. I'm Zane Matthews. We've got another hour of music lined up, including Lauren Daigle and You Say. That's going to encourage somebody today. Kane's latest called Living Water. And we'll hear from John Reddick. He's got a new one called Holding On. And then later in the hour, Jackie Velasquez and the new one from Yvette Luna, Making Waves. Western Slope weather today for Grand Junction and Delta, mostly sunny with a 40% chance of showers, the high around 81. And for Montrose today, a 40% chance of showers and thunderstorms and the high around 80. We'll kick off this hour with New Life Worship, Faithful and True, here on local Christian radio, KJOL.
7: We know who you are. we have.

There's Lauren Daigle here on KJOL, and maybe you needed to hear that today. Maybe you're struggling with feeling like you don't measure up, that you're not good enough. You feel weak. You feel like you've failed too much. You're falling short. Well, trust in the Lord and trust in His Word. Trust in what He's saying. And these words of encouragement from Psalm 46:1, God is our refuge and strength, a very present help in trouble. That means He's here right now at this moment. He's there at your point of need. Right now, it's Kane and their new one called Living Water here on KJOL, where you hear the light.

0: I'm patient with everybody except my daughter. And if you knew her, you'd understand why.
1: Are there exceptions to the commands of Scripture?
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1: As hard as it may seem from a human perspective, when God gives us a command, He also gives us the grace to obey. For example, that means we can forgive. We can love difficult people. We can give thanks in all things. We can be content in every circumstance. The problem is that we often choose not to obey. If you're facing a tough situation today, ask God to be your strength and help. Depend on His supernatural power. As we read in 1 Thessalonians 5, "Now may the God of peace Himself sanctify you completely, and may your whole spirit and soul and body be kept blameless at the coming of our Lord Jesus Christ. He who calls you will surely do it." With Seeking Him, I'm Nancy DeMoss Wagmuth.
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5: 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Now here's John Reddick, his latest called Holding On, here on KJOL, where you hear the light.

There's Jackie Velasquez here on KJOL. Well, just a reminder, this weekend is the Church Safety Conference, and this is an annual event. It's happening on Friday and Saturday, and this is an event that focuses on church safety, keeping our congregations and our kids safe, and being able to deal with emergency situations that might come up. You think about church safety, you think about active shooters. Well, that's something we need to be prepared for, but there's much more involved in keeping our congregation safe and our youth, and this conference will focus on that. 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There's emergency response and medical training. We've got the information and a link for registration at kjol.org. Right now, Sanctus Real, it's The Difference on Local Christian Radio, KJOL.

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1: I'm Bryce Johnson with this Unpacking It Sports and Faith Minute. 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The more passionate they are about the sport, the better they play, and the less likely they are to just go through the motions. Similarly, when it comes to following Jesus, when we truly love him, we won't just go through the motions. But when our faith is rooted in our love for Christ, we will have a desire to know him, obey him, and become more like him. Jesus said in John 14:15, "If you love me, you will keep my commandments." When we passionately love Jesus, we willingly serve him, find joy in communing with him, and we do what he says. So today, instead of following Jesus because we feel like we have to, let's follow him because we love him and trust him with our lives. I'm Bryce Johnson, and you can unpack that. For more, go to unpackingit.com.
2: 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And here in the middle of the month is a good opportunity for you to give so that we don't get to the last couple days of the month scrambling to meet that budget goal, and we can maybe sleep a little bit easier at the end of the month. But regardless, we trust the Lord for providing, and if he would have you to give to this ministry, God bless you for that and for your obedience to his voice. Right now, it's Yvette Luna and Making Ways here on local Christian radio, KJOL.

In a dream or a vision. If you like marking your Bible, put a little one there. That's the first way God speaks. At least he did in those days. And put a little two by verse 19. Man is also chastened with pain on his bed. God speaks when you're sick, when you're laid aside with unceasing complaint in his bones, describing the pain of life, so that his life loathes bread and his soul favorite food. His flesh wastes away from sight, and his bones, which were not seen, stick out. It's a picture of going hungry and being so sick you don't even want to eat. Then his soul draws near to the pit, thinks he's going to die, and his life to those who bring death. Then he refers to a very interesting observation, a mediating angel. Now look closely. He says, God speaks in a dream and a vision in the night, verse 15. And he also speaks even in the pain. There is a message that God communicates in suffering itself. Most people who have gone through deep suffering have a knowledge and a wisdom others of us lack. Why? Because they learned on the bed of affliction. And then how do we get the message from God to us? Well, Elihu suggests, look closely, verse 23, there is an angel as mediator for man. One out of 1,000. I think you may have never seen this before. I confess, I don't remember ever reading this before. They're rare. 1 in 1,000, we would say, to remind a man what is right for him. Let him be gracious to him and say, deliver him from going down to the pit. And he delivers him from death. Let his flesh, verse 25, become fresher than in youth. Let him return to the days of his youthful vigor. Then he will pray to God and he will accept him. Capital H, God will accept him and he may see his face with joy, may restore his righteousness to man. Let me pause here and let you look at that. Let your mind turn over what we just read. Now, admittedly, this may be Elihu's opinion, but it is inspired. It comes from the Spirit of God, and it's preserved for us in the sacred text. Now, we have now the Holy Spirit who takes the Word of God and reveals truth to us from the Scriptures. But in those days, before the Bible was complete, God gave his message through dreams and visions. And he spoke in the midst of the pain with mediating angels communicating. And Job, God's speaking to you in this. Are you hearing what he has to say? Interestingly, Job doesn't answer. The second speech begins in chapter 34. Elihu is pleading for his audience. Maybe he's seeing Job drift a little, kind of like Eutychus. Hear my words, you wise men. Verse 2, listen to me, you who know, for the ear tests words as the palate tastes food. He says it again in verse 16, if you have understanding, hear this. Listen to the sound of my words. Now he speaks only to Job until he gets to verse 33. Then he waits. It sounds like a pause. In 34:33, if you'll turn there, shall he recompense on your terms because you have rejected it, for you must choose and not I. Therefore, declare what you know. And I think he waits. And Job doesn't speak. Job doesn't even answer Elihu here. So Elihu gets a little ticked. And he ends with a rather strong and firm word regarding repentance. And he now takes up the cause of the other counselors who were blaming Job at every turn. And that continues through chapter 35. In fact, Elihu ends by insulting Job at the end of chapter 35, which is this third speech you may recall in our outline. At the end of it, he sort of levels Job. Verse 13 of chapter 35, surely God will not listen to an empty cry, implying
Job's cries are empty. Nor will the Almighty regard it. How much less when you say you do not behold?

hold him. The case is before him. You must wait for him. You hear the preaching? And now, because he has not visited in his anger, nor has he acknowledged transgression well, so Job opens his mouth emptily. He multiplies words without knowledge. That's really insulting to say it like that. Eugene Peterson gets the idea when he paraphrases, Job, you talk sheer nonsense, nonstop nonsense. That's the way he ends. And then he goes to his fourth message. And Job patiently waits for him to finish. But you know what? When you get toward the end of Elihu's speech, he gets back on target. In fact, chapter 36 and into 37, he covers four bases. Listen to them. They all make sense. First, God watches over the righteous. If the righteous commit a transgression, he lets them know they've done wrong. If they respond to the rod of discipline, he restores them. If they don't, they suffer the consequences. That's awfully good theology. One man suggests that chapter 36 is the best theology in the book of Job thus far. And he may very well be right. Now, what I love is how he ends it. Sometime as a sermon ends, it reaches its best point, doesn't it? He comes toward the end and he begins to introduce Job to the way God reveals himself. By the way, what do you think of when you think of God? What an intriguing kind of question. What's in your mind? Elihu helps Job grasp a pretty good understanding of the living God. He even says he trembles when he thinks of him. Chapter 37, verse 1. At this, my heart trembles and leaps from its place. Listen closely to the thunder of his voice and the rumbling that goes out from his mouth. He's beginning to picture God in this thunderstorm. Under the whole heaven, he lets it loose and is lightning to the ends of the earth. After it, a voice roars. He thunders with his majestic voice, and he does not restrain the lightnings when his voice is heard. God thunders with his voice, wondrously doing great things which we cannot comprehend. Now you're talking, Elihu. Now you're onto something. God reveals himself. God shows himself strong. God presents himself in ways that are overwhelming to us. Overwhelming. Unlike the little girl walking beside her mother in a pretty big thunderstorm, and every time the lightning flashed, she turned and smiled. And then walk a little further than lightning, and she turned. The mother said, sweetheart, why do you always turn and look at the lightning? She said, well, God's taking my picture. I just want to smile for him. And he does. He's not. It's not about us. It's not about us. It's about himself in his magnificence. Nahum writes of it. He has his way in the whirlwind and the storms and the clouds or the dust of his feet. He is transcendent. He is magnificent. He is mighty. He is gigantic. He is everything about us, above us, around us, and within us. Without him, there is no righteousness. There is no holiness. There is no ability to change. There is no truth. God authors it all. And Elihu comes to this in the simple form of the thunderstorm. And he shows Job of the living God, and he begs him to listen to this, chapter 37, verse 14. Listen, Job, stand and consider the wonders of God. Do you know how God establishes them and makes the lightning of his cloud to shine? Of course he doesn't. Do you know how God establishes them and makes the lightning of his cloud to shine? Do you know about the layers of the thick clouds and the wonders of one perfect in knowledge? He describes it all as a canopy in a few moments. And this, I love that 22, out of the north comes golden splendor around God. It's awesome majesty. Is that magnificent? Nothing around us is awesome or majestic.
Nothing. We've seen nothing that can be compared to the living God. We sing of it. Oh, tell of his might. Oh, sing of his grace, whose robe is the light, whose canopy space. His chariots of wrath, the deep thunderclouds form, and dark is his path on the wings of a storm. Thy bountiful care, what tongue can recite? It breathes in the air, it shines in the night. It streams from the hills, it descends to the plain, and sweetly distills in the dew and the rain. Great words from, oh, worship the King. He's great, he is mighty, and we sit in awe and we worship. Job, join me as we worship. Not surprisingly, when God does finally speak 38:1, he answers Job out of awe. Whirlwind. And there he is. Wouldn't that have been great to be there? Oh, wow. Don't talk. Don't say a word. Just stare. Sometimes God bursts on the scenes in such a magnificent way, your breath is taken away. I was fishing with my father many years ago, sitting on a slick in the Cronkaway Bay, just this side of Matagorda Bay. We were sitting in a probably 14-foot fishing boat my granddad owned. My dad was in the back by the motor, and I was up front. And it was one of those days you could flip a penny, and it would hit the water. You could just count the ripples. I mean, it was slick. And it's just about daybreak. All of a sudden, from the depths, came a tarpon. Out of the water, you know. I wish I could jump up above this pulpit to do that for you, but I can't. Anyway, I'm sitting there watching this fish, whoa, come out of the water. My dad, he just didn't even turn around. He says, I told you the big ones were down there. So I cast on it as if I'm going to land that mother of all fish. Out of nowhere, this suddenly appears. And so does our God. Job, listen. He's here. He isn't silent. He speaks. And there's no voice like his. Robert Dick Wilson was the professor of Old Testament and Semitics from 1900 to 1929 at the great old Princeton Seminary, back when it was straight, back in the days when its theology was evangelical. And serving on that same faculty had been to B.B. Warfield and J. Gratiam Machen, great names. Machen later left and began Westminster Seminary, and Robert Dick Wilson left with him. They formed a new school. But anyway, from 1915 to 1917, Donald Gray Barnhouse was a student at Princeton Seminary. Barnhouse later went on to 10th Presbyterian Church in Philadelphia to serve as a pastor for 33 years. But before then, after graduating, about 12 years passed, and they invited Barnhouse to come back to the seminary and to preach in Miller Chapel. And Barnhouse loves to tell the story of just before he got up to preach, Robert Dick Wilson walked in, came all the way down near the front, sat right down close. And I can tell you from experience similar to that, when I preach in the seminary chapel in Dallas and I'm surrounded by those who taught me theology and the languages and whatever, it's pretty intimidating. You have to do a lot of self-talk to get over it, and you. And I'm sure that's what Barnhouse went through when he saw his old prof, Dr. Robert Dick Wilson. Brilliant mind, great man. Barnhouse said when he finished his message, Wilson walked up to him and said, shook his hand, said, if you come back, I will not come hear you preach.
I only come once to hear my voice.

0: And I come only to see if they are big godders or little godders. Not sure that he understood what Dr. Wilson meant by that, Barnhouse asked for an explanation. Oh, he said, it's very simple. Some men have only a little god, and they are always in trouble with him. He can't do the miraculous. He can't take care of life's details. He doesn't intervene on behalf of his people. They have a little god, and so I call them little godders. Then there are those who have a great and mighty God. And that's good. He speaks and it is done. He commands and it stands fast. He knows how to show himself strong on behalf of those who fear him. Barnhouse, anxious to know in which category he was, breathed a sigh of relief when he heard the man's final statement. You, Donald, have a great God. And he will bless your ministry. He paused, looked deeply into the eyes of the young preacher, smiled, and said, just before he turned to walk out, God bless you, Donald. God bless you. How big is your God? Big enough to intervene? Big enough to be held in awe and ultimate respect and trust? Big enough to turn your worries into fodder so that he can put it all in perspective? Little godders, big godders. When God is too small in our minds, our problems are magnified and we retreat in fear and insecurity. Job was not one of those. When God becomes great in our minds, our problems pale into insignificance and we stand in awe and we worship the King. Ours is a great God. Great and mighty is our God. Will you bow with me, please, before him? The words are many used for him, transcendent, inscrutable, incomprehensible, magnificent, all-knowing, all-powerful, omnipresent, holy, just, good, gracious. Don't forget, mysterious, incomprehensible, self-sustaining. He doesn't come to our rescue because he needs us. He comes because we need him. He doesn't speak because he thinks he needs to be heard. He speaks because he knows without his voice, without his message, without his word, we are in a morass of trouble and misery and worry. If you've never met the Lord Jesus Christ, you need to understand that that's essential if you wish to know a God this size. Jesus alone said, I am the way, the truth, and the life. No one comes to the Father but through me. He's the only road to take to God. It's one way, his way. We worship you, our great and mighty God, this day. The one who transcends time and space. The one beyond our comprehension. Full of a grace that is not in us, a goodness we have never known in ourselves, mercy and love that knows no limit, almighty, magnificent, victorious, sovereign, holy, just. In a day of many voices, all of them loud, much noise, enormous confusion and chaos, bring us often to the simple truth that you love us and your plan is best and your motive is right and it is for your glory and therefore for our good. Deliver us from every pursuit of our own selfish happiness, a desire to please what we want, and to find our satisfaction in you, great God. Whom have we, Lord, but thee, soul thirst to satisfy, exhaustless spring, the waters free, all other streams are dry. And so we worship you, our God. We have done so with our songs. We have done so in the reading of the word. We have done so in our giving. We have now done so in our silence before you. Minister and continue ministering, even when we're away from each other, but not at all away from you. Unto him who is able to guard us from stumbling, and present us faultless, before the presence of his glory with exceeding joy, to the only wise God, our Savior, be glory and majesty, dominion and power, now and forever and ever and ever and ever. And all God's people said, Amen.
1: Great and mighty is our God. When we see him accurately, transcendent, magnificent, sovereign over every storm, our worries fade into proper perspective and worship rises in their place. 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I'm Bill Meyer. 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

That's Ann Wilson, God's Story on KJOL, where you hear the light. Hey, and just coming up in a couple days, there's going to be a Mesa County Church Safety Network happening September 18th through the 19th. 2 days of practical hands-on church safety training designed for church security teams, also pastors and staff, medical teams, ushers, greeters, parking lot attendants, anyone who keeps your congregation safe. And the first day is live fire training, and second day is church safety and emergency response training. And much more than just carrying a firearm, it requires awareness, sound judgment, teamwork, medical preparedness, communication, and there is a cost associated with this event on our community calendar, so go there to check it out, and space is limited. 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Here's Philippa Hanna and Moses Bliss and Israel Houghton, great song called Citizen on KJOL.

But thanks be to God who gives us the victory through our Lord Jesus Christ. That's Mercy Me and Oh Death on KJOL, where you hear the light. The late, great Charles Spurgeon said, "Though death may be dreary and solemn, I shall not dread it. But holding up the monster sting, I shall exclaim, Oh death, where is thy sting? Oh grave, where is thy victory?" Christ has conquered sin, death, and the grave through the cross of Christ. For more on that, go to KJOL.org. And those of us who've accepted his gift of salvation in our life, we are truly victorious through our Lord Jesus Christ. Here's Matt Maher and Gonna Be All Right on KJOL.

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1: 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We've been talking about Wednesday's job fair at the Workforce Center, and job fairs are always special events, but the Workforce Center is busy throughout the year helping job seekers find employment through special training workshops and skills development. A couple of these coming up right after the career fair. Tabby, what's up next?
2: Next up, we have the interviewing skills workshop, really to help you master the basics of a successful job interview. 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So giving you those good interviewing skills to nail the job you want. 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
2: You can do that ongoing job searching at home. 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

0: Selah, rise up on KJOL, local Christian radio where you hear the light. Well, I don't know if you're like me, but it drives me crazy when I can't control things. Does that make me a control freak? At least makes me human, right? Anyway, we have this topic coming up on Focus on the Family tonight at 6. If you missed it this morning at 9, you have another opportunity to hear that. Accepting what you can't control. Lisa Turkhurst describes how fear can drive our need for control and how trusting God with the things we can't fix or change can actually bring freedom and peace into our lives. So join us for Focus on the Family with Jim Daly. It's coming up at 6 o'clock tonight right here on KJOL. Here's a new song from Seth Schleeder. It's Valley of Worship on KJOL where you hear the light.
1: I have found the deepest loss. I have questioned if you could. And when you led me to the cross, only then I

0: Hi, I'm Todd Nettleton, and this is the Voice of the Martyrs Radio. Pastor John Tsao was imprisoned 7 years in China. After his release, he continued to be closely monitored. His passport was confiscated to prevent him from leaving the country. Recently, Pastor John was diagnosed with cancer. Humanitarian aid groups have intervened on John's behalf. They've petitioned for his passport to be returned so he can meet his grandchildren who live abroad and receive the care he needs. Pastor John continues to faithfully fulfill God's call. Not long ago, he baptized new believers even as government officials watched. Pray for Pastor John Tsao. May God grant him endurance in his illness and reunite him with his family.
1: I will not let my brothers and sisters suffer in silence, nor will I let them serve alone. 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
3: Good afternoon. It's 3 o'clock Tuesday. I'm Kurt Neuswanger. And today we've got Faith and Finance coming up at 3:30. And Rob West takes a call from a woman who says that her mortgage company has offered to lower her interest rates, but it also comes with a $4,900 closing cost. And she wonders if that's a good idea. Before that, it's time for Charles Stanley, furnished by InTouch Ministries on KJOL.
4: Where did you get the strength, the determination, the will, the deep, hungering, thirsting, yearning desire in your heart to read the Word of God, to learn spiritual principles, to apply them to your heart? That's the work of the Holy Spirit. You cannot live the Christian life apart from the Holy Spirit. That's His sanctifying work. That's who He is, so that He not only came for our salvation, He came for our sanctification.
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4: Now, this is the second message in our series, Living in the Power of the Holy Spirit. And just to catch you up for a moment, in the first message, the promise of the Father, we identified who He is. Who is this Holy Spirit? Promise of the Father, a person of the Trinity, the seal of the child of God, our helper, our teacher, our guide. Many areas of our life in which He is personally involved every single day. And yet many people don't have any idea who He is. And the question may be, well, okay, so that's who He is. Why did He come? Why is He here? Why is He working in our lives? You've got God the Father and God the Son. Why do you need anybody else? God the Father seated on His throne in the heavens. Jesus seated at the Father's right hand. The Holy Spirit in this life on earth working in His children. Why did God send Him? That's the theme of this message, and the title is simply this, The Mission of the Spirit. And I want you to turn, if you will, to John chapter 16. And I want you to notice in this 16th chapter, beginning in verse 5, what Jesus says. He says, "But now I'm going to Him who sent me, and none of you ask me, where are you going? But because I have said these things to you, sorrow has filled your heart. But I tell you the truth. It is to your advantage that I go away, for if I do not go away, the Helper," speaking of the Holy Spirit, "will not come to you, but if I go, I will send Him to you. And He, when He comes, will convict the world concerning sin and righteousness and judgment." That is, He says, this is the reason I'm sending Him, very specifically why I'm sending Him. So, if someone were to ask you today, well, you Christians believe in the Holy Spirit, who is He anyway? Could you answer that question? Could you say to them, well, He's the promise of the Father, and He's our seal under the day of redemption. He's our guide, our teacher. He's our helper. He is the divine energy and authority by which we carry out the work that God has called us to do. And if they said to you, then exactly tell me why He's here. We want to answer that question because, you see, He didn't just show up. And so the first thing I would say is simply this. The ministry, listen, He came because the ministry of the Holy Spirit is essential to our salvation. And somebody says, now, wait a minute, I got saved a long time ago. I didn't know anything about the Holy Spirit. So did I. When I was the age of 12, the Lord Jesus Christ spoke to my heart one Sunday morning. I went to the altar, knelt down, asked the Lord Jesus Christ to forgive me of my sins. How much did I know? Very little, except that I was a sinner. Jesus died for my sins, and that if I asked Him to forgive me of my sins, that He would, and He would save me. And that is exactly what happened. If you'd have said to me now, well, tell us about the Holy Spirit, I'd have probably said, who? because I didn't know. Here's what I want you to remember. You do not have to understand what I want to share this morning in order to be saved. But once you are saved, it is very important that you and I understand what is the ministry of the Holy Spirit in the life of the believer, and also what part is it that he plays and does he work in a person's salvation, because he has a vital part. Now, somebody says, I'll tell you what, I'm going to get saved when I get good and ready, and the answer is no, you're not. You say, well, doesn't the Bible say whosoever shall call upon the name of the Lord shall be saved? That's exactly what it says. But first of all, who creates the desire in your heart to be saved? And if you recall what Jesus said in the 6th chapter of John, here's what he said. He said, no one, in verse 44, no one can come to me unless the Father who sent me draws him, and I will raise him up on the last day. Well, who is it that draws him? It is the work of the Holy Spirit in this life that draws a person to, listen, to even desire to be saved. It is his work. It is the work of the Holy Spirit. Now, let me show you why that's true. In Ephesians chapter 2, for example, if you turn there for a moment, look at a couple of verses here, because here Paul describes the condition of the unbeliever. And he puts it this way. He says, for example, in this second chapter, he says, you were dead in your trespasses and sins, in which you formerly walked according to the course of this world, according to the prince of the power of the air, the spirit that's now working in the sons of disobedience. How can a dead person who's dead to spiritual things have any desire for spiritual things? You cannot, apart from the Holy Spirit. Because you see, when a person says, I'm going to get saved when I get ready. Yes, you get saved when you get ready to answer the call of the Holy Spirit in your life, then you'll be saved. Jesus said, you know what? No one can unless the Father draws them, unless he draws them. That is the work of the Spirit. For example, not only does he say we're dead in trespasses and sins, but in Romans chapter 3, he describes God's view of a person who's lost. And I won't read it all except to look, if you will, in the 10th verse. And he says, there is none righteous, no, not one. There's none who understands. There's none who seeks after God. Then a list of other things. He says, and the path of peace they have not known, and there's no fear of God before their eyes. How can a person who has no desire for God, isn't seeking God, who's dead in their trespasses and sins, how can that person be saved? Not apart from the drawing of the Holy Spirit of God. So if you, my friend, you once in a while have this feeling in your heart, and you have this sudden interest in your heart of, well, what about this salvation? What about Jesus? What about the cross? What about the resurrection? What about all of these things? That's the Spirit of God beginning to do his work in your life. And apart from the Holy Spirit, there's no such thing as a dead person becoming a live person and filled with new life and a new spirit and eternal life sealed with the Spirit of God apart from the work of the Holy Spirit. Who is it that illumines the mind of a man or a woman, a young person? For example, how can a child, let's just say 6 or 7 years of age, understand enough, genuinely understand enough about their sin, their guilt at that age to want to receive Jesus Christ as their Savior and place their trust in him at a young age and all their lives attempt to live for him? That is the work of God. And you see, it is the work of the Holy Spirit that illumines your mind. Listen, the reason you even understand John 3:16 is the Holy Spirit. The reason you understand the Scripture is the Holy Spirit. He's the teacher, as I've said before. I'm not the teacher. It is the Spirit of God who must teach you the truth. The Spirit of God who must open your mind and heart to help you realize what is the truth. Apart from the ministry of the Holy Spirit, there is no understanding of the things of God. So, first of all, there's illumination. And secondly, there's conviction. And this is what he says in the 16th chapter and 8th verse. He said, it's for your good that I depart. When I depart, I'm going to send the Holy Spirit. Here's what he's going to do. He's going to convict you of sin, of the righteousness of Christ, and of the judgment to come. Conviction is the work of the Holy Spirit. Now listen, how does that work? When a person has the illumination of truth, you don't need a whole lot of truth. Illumination of truth. And that person rejects the little light they have. What happens? No conviction. They begin the terrible process of doing what? Hardening their heart to the wooing of the Spirit of God. When that person is willing to open their heart by their choice, what happens is they begin to feel guilty. They begin to understand that they're living against God. They're in opposition to God. They're rebelling against God. They're out of the path and will and purpose and plan of God in their life. There's great conviction. And so what happens now, they have something new going on inside of them. Because you see, another one of the works of the Holy Spirit is what? Granting them new life. Now, the simplest and the most popular verses to turn to would be John chapter 3. We all know John 3:16. But I want you to look at these first passages when Jesus is talking to Nicodemus, a Pharisee, and he says to Jesus, now, he says, we know that you're a man come from God because of these miracles that we see. Jesus went straight to the point. He says, except a man be born again, he cannot see the kingdom of God, nor can he enter the kingdom of God. Then he makes this statement. He says, that which is born of the flesh is flesh. That which is born of the Spirit is spirit. That is what happens. The Spirit of God brings regeneration. That is, the Spirit of God gives new life to that person. Now they have a new spirit. They have the life of God living inside of them. And that's when Jesus said, I'm abiding in you and you in me. What happens when the person receives Jesus Christ as their Savior? What does the Holy Spirit do? He absolutely regenerates. That is, he gives new life so that every single believer is dwelt by the life of God. And what happens is the Holy Spirit comes in to indwell us. And he makes it very clear in many scriptures that every single believer is indwelt by the Spirit and sealed by the Spirit of God until the moment God takes them home. The work of the Holy Spirit in salvation. So, you take the Holy Spirit out of salvation, you can't get saved. What did he say? He said twice here. He said, you can't understand the truth apart from the Holy Spirit. Now, is the Holy Spirit withholding truth? No. Jesus said this way. He says, unless my Father calls you, you're not coming. And what I want you to say is this. You can't be saved apart from the ministry of the Holy Spirit, no matter who you are. Listen, it doesn't make any difference if you preached in a pulpit in the churches for years and years and years. You can't be saved until the Spirit of God draws you, listen, by His awesome power and love to understand the truth, be convicted of your sin, accept the gift of repentance and faith, and what? You have a brand new life. And apart from the Holy Spirit, you cannot. Now that's the first reason he sent him. First reason he sent the Holy Spirit, the ministry of the Holy Spirit in our salvation. The second reason he sent him is the ministry of the Holy Spirit in our sanctification. Somebody says, well, don't give me any big words. I'm going to cut it down to just a very small little word. Sanctification means holy. You say, well, I can't be holy. Hold it. Watch this. The word holy means something has been separated unto for another purpose beyond the normal thing. The moment you trust that Jesus Christ is your personal Savior, God set you apart as a child of God and sealed you with the Holy Spirit of promise. First in Ephesians chapter 1, verse 13, 14, he sealed you as a child of God. So every single believer is sanctified positionally. That's our position. What's your position? Sanctified. But there's another aspect of sanctification, and that's, listen, the progressive work of the Holy Spirit. Holy Spirit sets you aside as a child of God. And then what happens? That begins his progressive work in your life. You say, well, what's his progressive work? Well, Romans 8, verse 29. He predestined you and me to be conformed to the likeness of his Son, which means what? That the Holy Spirit is working in your life and my life in order to do what? To bring us into such a relationship of intimacy with Him that our character begins to reflect the character of Jesus. Our behavior begins to reflect the behavior of Jesus. Our conduct, our conversation. He says, listen, He predestined us to be conformed to the likeness of His Son. So, what does He do? Well, he continues some of the work that he was in when you and I were saved. Listen, it is the Holy Spirit who gives you understanding when you read the Word of God. Without the Holy Spirit, you can't understand it. And this is why some people say, my goodness, you know what? I read that over and over and over. I didn't get that. The Spirit of God. This is why you and I can read a passage many, many times, come back the 500th time and think, you know, I never saw that before. That's the work of the Holy Spirit. For example, when you step out of His will, what's the Holy Spirit doing? He's doing His job. What is that? To convict us of sin even after we're saved, to show us the truth of God's Word, show us His path, show us His ways, show us His will. That's His work. Does He not say, Trust in the Lord with all your heart. Lean not to your own understanding. In all your ways acknowledge Him. He'll direct your path. Who is it's directing our path? It is the Spirit of the living God who indwells us to guide us, teach us, and help us. He's just doing His work. That's who He is, so that He not only came for our salvation, He came for our sanctification. And so, listen, positionally, one act. Progressively, a lifetime. And ultimately, when we die, we're glorified into absolute perfection. Why did He come? He came to sanctify us, to make us like His Son. There's a third reason He came, the minister of the Holy Spirit. Listen, and that's service. Because every single one of us is called to serve the Lord. You say, well, now God hadn't called me. Yes, He has. We make the mistake of saying, well, you know, servants of God are those who stand on platforms and sing and play and do these things. You know who a servant of God is? Every single person who's ever been saved is a called servant of God. Now, let me ask you a question. Would you not agree that being a godly mother or a godly father in this day and time, raising godly children who have to go to school and be taught things that you do not believe, live in a society where there's awesome peer pressure, where there's immorality all around them, and all kind of pornography, and all kind of drinking, drugs. Raising godly children in this society is probably one of the most difficult jobs that exist. You don't think that takes the Holy Spirit? Then one of the reasons our kids are in such a mess is because too many parents don't realize God will teach you how to raise your children. God will show you how to raise them up. God will work His awesome work in your life if you let Him do it. And so godly mothers, godly fathers, listen, that is an awesome sense of service. That's just one. Teachers, for example, you may teach in a secular school. You don't need the Holy Spirit. Well, they don't let us talk about Jesus. Listen, you may not be able to talk about Him, but you can live it out. And there are ways to say and live it out with kindness and love that somebody says, you know, there's something different about her, something different about them. There are all kinds of ways for God to work out His works in our life. What I want you to say is this, you've been called to do something. Now think about it. There are times when somebody walks up to you, asks you a question, it's an awesome opportunity to witness for Christ, and here you are just sort of like you got marbles in your mouth. When somebody opens the door, here's what you do immediately. Holy Spirit, speak through me. Do you think He's going to say, nothing doing? No, He's not. He's going to, listen, He will say things through you you hadn't even thought about. He's going to bring scriptures to your mind that you thought you'd forgotten. The engines begin to churn up in you. When God opens the door of opportunity, He intends you to step through it. And this is why many people who are not pastors and teachers and all the rest who live out in the secular world, they're awesome witnesses. Absolutely have the most awesome effect on other people because God has equipped them, because they wanted to be equipped, they wanted to do it. They maybe fumbled and made some mistakes to begin with, but they knew that God had called them to share their faith. And so they keep doing it until it becomes not polished, listen, but powerful. And you think about this, salvation, listen, is an act of faith. Sanctification is the walk of faith. And service, what is that? That's the work of faith. Faith in the power of the Holy Spirit to enable you to do what God wants you to do. And here's what happens. When the Holy Spirit is working through your life, here's what you can expect. You'll tire at times, but you won't burn out. You'll face obstacles, but you won't give up. You'll find yourself oftentimes having to wait, but you won't manipulate circumstances. You'll find yourself sometimes in stress, but what happens? You find yourself stressful and you think, oh God, how can I do this? But what happens is you won't get desperate and do something foolish. You'll find yourself at times feeling helpless, but never hopeless. Why? Because you have the Holy Spirit living inside of you. He came to save you. He came to sanctify you. And He came to equip you to do what God called you to do. Father, how grateful we are. When I think about what You're willing to forgive us for, put it behind us. What You're willing to teach us, ingrained in our thinking. The opportunities that lay before us, because You placed them there. And when we think about what You're willing to do in the life of any individual, if we're willing, we're awed by that, Father, humbled by it all. And I pray that the Holy Spirit will sink the truth of this message so deep it's inescapable. Thank you that we can watch you work and know in our heart. Your work is the best work. And we thank you in Jesus' name. Amen.
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5: 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Hear about Dr. Stanley's discovery of that missing element in A Moment with Charles Stanley.
4: It is the work of the Holy Spirit bringing us to the realization you can't live a Christian life. And I can tell you, it took me years before I came to that conclusion. I grew up in a fellowship of people who believe that, you know, if you do this and you do that and you do the other, then everything's going to be fine, but you have to do it. And so I can remember, it was in my third church before it ever hit me. God didn't expect me to try to, I used to fast. I had a travel trailer parked at my backyard. I'd go out there and fast and pray and beg and plead God to do this and do that and do the other. And you know what? Somehow I still failed. And what really got my attention was I was preaching through the book of Galatians, and I was coming to this fifth chapter. And I remember thinking one day when I was praying, oh, Jesus, what am I going to do when I get to the fifth chapter? And you talk about the fruit of the Spirit is love and joy and peace and goodness and self-control. And Lord, I don't have that. Not all the time. Every once in a while, I get a good glimpse of that. And here I am getting to tell these people, this is what you'll do. And Lord, you're not even doing it in my life. Well, I'm going to tell you how God got me. He waited till the week before the sermon was to be preached. One Friday night, walked in my study. Just had a little study out in the backyard in my house in Miami. And I just had a door for a table because I didn't want anything to distract me. And I realized that night, He never intended for me to live the Christian life. He intended for me to surrender my life to Him so that He could live through me what I would never be able to do myself. And it was one of the most freeing moments of my life. And I can tell you, until you reach that point that you can't, but He will, He can, and He desires to, you're going to struggle over things that you don't need to struggle over. The progressive work of the Holy Spirit is what? Shaping us, conforming us, keeps illuminating our minds and hearts to the truth so that we come to the realization that it's Christ in us through the Holy Spirit. The Holy Spirit living the life of Jesus Christ through us. It's His power and His authority and His anointing and His work in our heart.
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3: 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Heard in Peonia and Hotchkiss at 91.3 FM. And I'm told that I think we have solved the problem of the transmitter. 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
8: One day, as I was walking home from school, I passed by a house and heard a song called Eternal. So I asked the owner what station he listened to, and he said, FEBC. I discovered he was a Christian, and we talked about God. He told me how great God's love was for me. And while he talked, I began to cry. I couldn't hold back my tears, for God's word was working in me. From that day on, I accepted Jesus Christ as my personal Savior. I'm so thankful to Kuya Dodo, because God used him as an instrument to show me the truth about Jesus. All of this happened because of FEBC. I can say that it's truly a life-changing radio station. 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
10: This is Max Lucado. The promises of God glitter like diamonds on the pages of Scripture. Will we gather them, claim them, delight in them, pursue them? Elijah did. He prayed not just once, but seven times. Go and look toward the sea, he told his servant, and he went up and looked. There is nothing there, he said. Seven times Elijah said, go back. The seventh time, the servant reported, a cloud as small as a man's hand is rising from the sea. God's answer came as a cloud the size of a hand, and that was enough to excite Elijah. Faith sees the distant cloud. Faith sees promises as though they were fulfilled. Can you see the hint of an answer to your prayer? This is Max Lucado.
11: Is there any hope?
12: With all that's going on in the world, it's a question that many have been asking. Billy Graham knew the answer depends on your relationship with Jesus Christ.
11: The world that's outside of Christ may fear at the possibility of annihilation, but you and I as believers, we look forward with great hope to the coming kingdom of God, because Christ is going to come back.
12: So how should we start each day?
11: We could look up and put your eyes on Christ, not on the newspapers, not on the television screens for your hope. Your hope is in Christ. He's the one that has made the promise that his kingdom is going to ultimately prevail.
12: You can have that kind of hope. Learn more at our website, findpeacewithgod.net. That's findpeacewithgod.net. We're the Billy Graham Evangelistic Association.
13: It's a high-stakes, dangerous chase. 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
3: As part two of the search for Whit on Adventures in Odyssey, Jason and Eugene are in the Middle East, where they found out that Whit may have found a parchment that says Jesus did not rise from the dead. We'll pick it up at 4 on Adventures in Odyssey. Well, there's a good chance of rain and thunderstorms again tonight, and about a 70% chance for the rest of the week, with highs in the upper 70s. Currently in Delta 76, Montrose 70, Grand Junction 83. 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
15: Financial loss can happen slowly or all at once. A business closes, a home is lost, an investment collapses. A scam wipes out savings that took decades to build. Hi, I'm Rob West. When money disappears, the loss can reach far beyond the balance sheet. But Scripture reminds us that while wealth can be lost, our true treasure cannot. Today we'll look at three stories that can help us respond faithfully when financial loss comes. And then it's on to your calls at 800-525-7000. This is Faith and Finance, biblical wisdom for your financial decisions. Few people in Scripture understood loss like Job. In a remarkably short span of time, his possessions, livelihood, and children were taken from him. Job grieved deeply. He tore his robe. He wept. He asked hard questions. But the Bible never suggests that faith requires us to pretend loss does not hurt. But Job also shows us something important about where his confidence ultimately rested. In Job 31, 24 through 28, he reflects on the possibility of putting his security in wealth. Have I put my trust in money or felt secure because of my gold? Have I gloated about my wealth and all that I own? If so, I should be punished by the judges, for it would mean I had denied the God of heaven. That is powerful because Scripture notes Job is one of the wealthiest among all the people of the East. His possessions were real blessings, and losing them was a real tragedy. Yet even before they disappeared, Job understood that wealth was never worthy of carrying the weight of his hope. Financial loss often reveals what prosperity can conceal. We may say our security is in God, but a collapsing account balance can expose how much security we were actually drawing from the account. So when loss comes, the first question may not be, how quickly can I get this money back? It may be, Lord, what have I been trusting to do what only you can do? That doesn't mean we stop rebuilding. It means we rebuild on the right foundation. Horatio Spafford knew something about that kind of rebuilding. He was a successful Chicago attorney and real estate investor who suffered major financial losses around the Great Chicago Fire of 1871. Then, 2 years later, tragedy struck at a level money could never measure. His wife and four daughters were crossing the Atlantic when their ship collided with an

0: you thought you would grow old in is gone. You can grieve what was lost without believing that you have lost everything. And that brings us to the story of young John Wesley. When he was only 5 years old, an angry group believed to be hostile toward his father set fire to the Epworth Rectory in England. John became trapped on the second floor as the flames spread. With no time for a ladder, neighbors climbed onto one another's shoulders and pulled him through a window just before the roof collapsed into the room. The house and nearly everything in it was lost. But Wesley later remembered his father gathering the neighbors and saying, "Let us give thanks to God. He has given me all 8 children. Let the house go. I am rich enough." I am rich enough. That is a radically different definition of wealth. Financial loss has a way of forcing us to take inventory. And sometimes after the numbers have changed dramatically, we discover that the greatest riches were never held in an account to begin with. We still belong to Christ. We still have His promises. We still have His people. We still have work to do, people to love, opportunities to give, and a kingdom that cannot be shaken. 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Financial loss is real, and it's right to grieve what was lost. 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
0: 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Chris, how can I help you?
3: Hi. I have a mortgage for my house at 7.1. I have an offer for a mortgage at 6.1, and it would be $4,900 in closing costs. And I want to know if that's something maybe I should do.
0: Yeah, it's a great question, Chris. There's a couple of factors that would drive that. First is, do you know if this is a permanent reduction or is it temporary?
3: Oh, I didn't ask that.
0: Yeah. Well, if they didn't mention that it was just for a set period of time, it probably is a permanent reduction. They're essentially just recognizing that rates are down, and rather than you leaving and going to refinance, they're going to try to keep you there and allow you to lower your rate, but they're going to charge you closing costs, which you said is $4,900. Now, second question is, how long do you plan to be in this property just based on everything you know today?
3: 10, 15, 20 years.
0: Okay. Yeah. So that's really key, because you need to be there long enough such that that 1% reduction in interest rate is going to amount to more than $4,900 in interest savings so that you can offset the cost of the closing costs. Because if you don't, You might as

0: well, just stick with your 7-1. But if that 1%, because you're there for 10 to 20 more years, results in substantial savings in interest over the life of the loan, then that's a good idea. Now, the key question on these, Chris, is what is the break-even point? How many months of lower payments does it take to recover the $4,900 in closing costs? Let's say, you know, it's 4 years, which would be common with a 1% rate reduction, depending on the loan balance, then yeah, staying in the home another 10 to 20 years means you'd enjoy many more years of net savings. But you also don't want to extend the term. Do you know if there was any talk about extending the term, or were they going to just reduce the rate and keep the term right where it is so that you pay it off at the same time schedule?
1: We're going to lower the term. I still owe 24 years, and they were going to lower it to 20.
0: Okay.
1: And I would still make about the same payment that I make right now. And then I try to make some put extra on it every month also.
0: Okay. Yeah, I mean, I'm liking this because not only are you not going to extend the term, you're actually lowering it. So if you can shorten the term from 24 to 20, you can lower your rate from 7-1 to 6-1, keep the same monthly payment, and stay in the home for 10 to 20 years, then I like this a lot. I think it's a great move because you'll pay it off 4 years sooner. More of your payment will go toward principal instead of interest. You're going to save tens of thousands of dollars in interest over the life of the loan. You know, I don't love the $4,900, but I think that's a worthwhile trade-off for you as long as you don't plan on moving in the next few years.
1: Okay. Thank you so much. I appreciate it.
0: Yes, ma'am. Okay. Thank you. Call anytime. You. God bless you. Let's go to Belleville, Illinois. Gloria, go ahead.
2: Hi. I called a few weeks ago and I had a question. I was trying to decide whether or not I should refinance or do a home equity line of credit, but you gave me the advice to not refinance because I'm already at a 4% interest rate and the refinance was going to put me at 7. And also, I only owe $83,000 on my home, and the equity, the value of the home is just $240,000. And
0: yeah.
2: So I did try the home equity line of credit with another bank, and I was denied because of my credit history. And so I was wanting to take the money out for repairs, home repairs.
0: Yes.
2: I really need to do some urgent home repairs. My railroad ties around the house. I live on a hill, and the railroad ties are rotted out. And
0: okay.
2: When it rains, it's like a little mudslide. So, so you suggested me calling back if I ran out of options, and I was just wanting to know what other option you may have for me.
0: Yeah, great. Well, I still believe in the advice I gave you, so that's good news. And
2: right.
0: I guess what reason did they give? What basis did they give for the denial? Do you recall?
2: My credit history, late payments.
0: Okay. Do you know what your credit score is?
2: 665.
0: Okay. Yeah. You know, even with a 665, you should be able to qualify for some home equity products, maybe not, you know, the top tier. But I still think you'd be able to be in a position where, you know, you are going to make this worthwhile to keep the existing mortgage, just given you're already well into paying it off. So we don't want to reset that or extend the term. You certainly aren't going to get anywhere close to 4% if you refinance the whole loan. And so I think it's really just a matter of finding that lender that's willing to work with you on a 665 credit score. Don't worry about the inquiries. You know, when you're shopping for a mortgage or refinance or looking for a HELOC, multiple credit inquiries made within a relatively short period of time are generally treated as a single inquiry for credit scoring purposes. You just want to do it in as short a window as possible. Depending on the scoring model, in some cases, it's as little as 14 days where they lump them together. Other scoring models will go out to a month and a half, 45 days. But you just want to try to get that done as quick as you can. Lenders, of course, look closely at payment history. And so, you know, some late payments can lead to a denial depending on who you're talking about to. And, you know, I would ask when you may qualify again. They may want to see a certain number of on-time payments before reconsidering your application. So that might be a question to ask to those that have already done their due diligence on you. I would make sure you focus on being an on-time payer moving forward. But I think it is worthwhile for you to maybe check with a few others. Was one of those that you reach out to our friends at Movement Mortgage by chance?
2: No, it wasn't.
0: Okay. I might check with Movement. You could go to faithfi.com/movement and get with some of the team there. They're owned by Believers. They're just a wonderful partner. They're nationwide. And that might be one to look at. Another might be a local credit union. Have you talked to a credit union by chance in your town?
2: I did. And that okay. was the last denial. Mm-hmm.
0: Okay. All
2: well,
0: right.
2: Actually, it was a bank. It wasn't a credit union. It was a bank. So okay. maybe I'll try to.
0: So perhaps a local credit union and then check with Movement. And let's see if either of those, and then maybe go back to that bank and just say, hey, I wanted to check back and see how many, you know, on-time payments would you need to see moving forward to reconsider this, especially given, you know, the fact that you've got so much equity in the house that there's just not a lot of risk here for the lender, kind of given the strength of the equity that you have. But nevertheless, I would take a little bit more look at this and get at least a couple of more potential bids going before you know, move to something else.
2: Great. Okay.
0: All right.
2: Thank you so much.
0: You're welcome, Gloria. Thank you for your call. Lord bless you. Well, folks, we're going to take a quick break. When we come back, more of your questions, and we've got some lines open. So if you have a question, we'll try to give you an answer. 800-525-7000. You can call right now. This is Faith and Finance. We'll be right back.

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2: Great to have you with us today on Faith and Finance. We're taking your calls today. We've got just one line open, 800-525-7000. 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Shauna, how can I help?
3: Hi. I am wondering, I caught the end of you talking to someone the other day who is behind on their taxes, and I am behind on filing. Most usually I get a refund, but my income has went up, and I just want to get right, and I'm not sure how to go about doing that because I'm not sure how many years I am behind, and I just want to collect what information or recommendation you have for getting straight with the IRS.
2: Yeah. Well, it's great. I'm glad you're thinking through this, and I would concur that this is an important step for you to take. And, you know, the IRS is willing to work with you despite popular opinion. You know, if you are behind and even if you can't pay, it's important to go ahead and file those missing tax returns. That's going to stop the failure to file penalty from continuing to grow, though interest and penalties may still apply. At least you're going to slow some of that down. And if you need them to, they'll often work with you on a payment plan, or in some cases, they'll offer relief options depending on your financial situation. But really, your next steps are, I would say, file the current year. So if there, whatever the current year is that you still have not filed for, I would go ahead and get in compliance for the current year and moving forward. And then we can start tackling those back years that maybe you need to get caught up on. So with any year you're working on, you're going to want to gather your tax documents, W-2s, 1099s, other income records. A second step would be to request what's called an IRS tax transcript. You can get that going back 7 years directly from the IRS, and that will give you all the information that they've collected on your behalf. So that's wage and income transcripts, shows exactly what they've received from your various employers and financial institutions. And so that way you can match up and make sure you have all of the necessary information based on what they're showing that you should be reflecting when you file. And then you want to file those missing tax returns. Again, even if you can't pay the full amount, you'll find out what you owe. And once the returns are processed, the IRS will calculate any tax plus penalties and interest. And you can also create an IRS online account to view your balance and account information. But if the returns are straightforward, you might be able to prepare them yourself using, you know, tax software or something like that. But if there are multiple years or self-employment income or significant tax debt, it's often worth working with a CPA or enrolled agent, someone who can make sure everything's filed correctly and even represent you before the IRS on the best payment strategy. But you don't want to wait for them to come to you. You want to go ahead and get those returns in as soon as you can.
3: Yes, sir. Yes, sir. I think okay. That you recommended someone to the last person that you spoke to that does that kind of tax work.
2: I do have someone, yeah. You know, he's often very full, but he does occasionally take a new client, especially if someone is coming from this program. So let's do this. I'd be happy to, get you connected. He does specialize in back taxes and offers and compromises. So if you want to stay on the line, our team will get you that information, okay?
3: Thank you very much.
2: All right. And you as well. Just hold the line. Thanks for your call today. Let's go to Miami. Spencer, how can I help?
4: Thank you so very much for taking my call.
2: Absolutely. Thank you for calling. How can I serve you?
4: I have a grandfather 403B account. It's about $60,000 in there that reached its surrendered period. I stopped contributing to this account almost 2 years ago. And my employer wanted me to create another account since I cannot contribute to this account. So I'm wondering what would be your advice as far as if I wanted to continue contributing to a this account. I'm 58 now, and I really want to start making withdrawals on this account, I would say when I'm 64, if God's willing.
2: I see. Yeah. So this is an old employer, or it's a current employer, but just an old plan administrator?
4: It's an old plan administrator, but I'm still okay. Working at the same employer.
2: Got it. And are you participating in the new 403B at your company?
4: No, I don't have any 403 right now. The one that I had, you know, they told me I cannot contribute towards the one that I have now. So that's the reason why I'm not able to make any more contribution. But the money is still there, you know, sitting there doing nothing.
2: Right. But did they close the old 403B and basically move to a new plan administrator, and now they offer a new 403B to you and your coworkers?
4: Yes, they told me I can go ahead and apply with another company using that 403B, just roll that money over. But I just don't want to have another 403B. I'm trying to see if I can roll it over into a Roth or something like that. I'm just trying to get your expertise on that.
2: Yeah, yeah. Well, I mean, the challenge is that, you know, there's a real benefit to you participating in that 403B, because the contribution limits are so much higher. And so if you're wanting to maximize your retirement contributions, you know, in this season of life, you're going to be able to do that much more effectively through the 403B than you are an IRA. So for instance, for 2026, the IRS will let you put in $24,500 into a 403B. If you're 50 or older, well, 50 to 59, you could put in $32,500. And then 60 to 63, $35,750, whereas the limit 50 and older on an IRA is only $8,600. So if you're wanting to put more than $8,600 away, you know, you're really going to want to look to that 403B, because that's going to give you a tax-deferred environment for these you know, retirement funds to grow without the drag of the taxes along the way. So what I would probably do is just roll that 403B, the old one, into the new one and start contributing there, and try to put 10 to 15% of your pay in. I wouldn't look to convert it to a Roth, especially if it's a traditional 403B, because that's going to create a big tax liability. And that may make sense once you retire, but not while you're working, because you're probably in a higher tax bracket. So I'd merge the 403Bs and start contributing there. Thanks for your call. Well, folks, we covered a lot of ground today. So thankful to have you along with us here on Faith and Finance. Our heart that you would understand your opportunity, and mine as well, to be faithful stewards. Everything belongs to God. He entrusts it to us. We're to be his household managers. Our goal, manage it faithfully over our lifetime. Give it generously. Save it appropriately. Spend it wisely. We want to help you do that each day. So come back and join us tomorrow. We'll do it all over again. Big thanks to my team today, Taylor Stanrich, Sandy Dickinson, Devin Patrick, and everybody here at FaithFi. We'll see you tomorrow. Bye-bye.
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0: With SRN News, I'm Keith Peters in Washington. The Supreme Court has blocked the Trump administration from enforcing a new postal service rule governing mail-in ballots ahead of the November midterm elections, leaving in place a lower court order that says the regulation is likely unlawful.
1: The court's brief order, issued Monday, was a 7-2 decision. Justices Clarence Thomas and Samuel Alito dissented. The ruling is a setback for President Donald Trump and congressional Republicans, who've argued that stronger verification procedures are needed to protect election integrity and prevent ballots from being sent to ineligible voters. The administration's regulation would have required states to submit information about mail-in voters to the Postal Service. Postal officials would then verify that ballots were being sent to people identified as eligible voters before delivering them. The rule also included requirements for ballot envelope designs and other election mail information. Bernie Bennett, Washington.
0: There's a push for more regulations in the skies following several deadly air crashes.
2: Families of the 67 victims killed in last year's D.C. midair collision between an American Airlines jet and an Army helicopter, including Doug Lane, who lost his wife and son, are urging Congress and regulators to improve safety measures to prevent future tragedies.
3: We need the people with the power to turn this tragedy into change, to do theirs, and to finish it.
2: Rachel Ferris, who lost four family members, insists airlines must also do more.
4: Do the thing you would demand if your wife and son were on that airplane.
2: NTSB Chair Jennifer Homendy says victims' families deserve more.
5: But we can't spend another moment looking them in the eye and doing nothing.
0: Correspondent Julie Walker reporting. Another down day on Wall Street, with the Dow dropping 328 points, the Nasdaq lower by 204, the S&P 500 dropping 34, oil near $106 a barrel. This is SRN News.
6: Foundations of Freedom, a look at America's founding principles and the leaders who shaped our nation.
7: Ronald Reagan understood that freedom sometimes requires more than quiet diplomacy. It requires moral clarity. On June 12, 1987, standing before the Brandenburg Gate in a divided Berlin, Reagan issued a direct challenge to Soviet leader Mikhail Gorbachev. "Mr. Gorbachev, tear down this wall." The Berlin Wall was more than concrete and barbed wire. It represented a system that restricted movement, divided families, and denied millions the freedoms Americans often take for granted. Reagan refused to treat that division as permanent. He understood that free nations must be willing to identify the difference between liberty and oppression and have the courage to say so. 2 years later, the Berlin Wall fell. Freedom survives when people refuse to accept tyranny as inevitable. So when freedom is challenged today, will we have the courage to defend it with the same moral clarity?
0: Here's
8: Jesus. Was he wrong? This is Ken Ham, editor of the apologetic series of books for kids, The Answers Books for Kids. Jesus once said, "From the beginning of creation, God made them male and female." Notice Jesus said, "From the beginning of creation," not millions of years after the beginning. You see, if you believe the universe is billions of years old, then we were created billions of years after the beginning, and that means Jesus was in error when he said we were created at the beginning. But Jesus is God, and the Bible tells us God doesn't lie. If Jesus lied about the age of the earth, how can we believe anything he said? Instead of trying to fit man's ideas into the Bible, we need to start with God's word. The universe, it's young.
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13: 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Today, it's The Search for Wit, Part 2. Yesterday on Part 1, Eugene and Jason get a cryptic message from Wit, who is somewhere in the Middle East. And so they decide to go to the Middle East, see if they can find him. And in the process, they meet a professor who tells them Wit found a parchment that claims Jesus did not rise from the dead. So we'll pick it up in just a minute. First, the forecast tonight, a good chance of rain or thunderstorms, and that's the forecast through Friday, about a 70% chance of rain and thunderstorms, highs in the upper 70s. Currently in Montrose, 70, Grand Junction, 83. 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
14: Hi, Jason. It's me.
15: It's Mr. Whittaker.
14: And he sent you a package for safekeeping.
15: A microcassette.
14: Obviously, it's a taped diary.
16: I may have stumbled onto the most significant archaeological find since the Dead Sea Scrolls.
17: Is that
15: some kind of foreign language?
14: If your father has indeed unearthed the Q document, it is the find of the century.
18: Your dad and I assume Professor Charles took off with everything at the first sign of trouble.
19: I'm here to ask you to back off trying to find your father. Leave him to us.
18: Well, do you know where he is?
19: Well, we know he's back in the Middle East and got as far as the airport in Tel Aviv. He disappeared after he arrived.
18: I was just thinking that the only way we're going to find my dad is to follow his tracks. Eugene, how would you like to take a trip to the Middle East?
14: Put these headphones on. Here's how that last part sounds backwards.
16: Jason, remember, how I do is nothing great.
17: Welcome to Tel Aviv. Stay close to me. We're being watched.
14: We are?
17: They believe that you'll lead them to John Whittaker. The latest revelation has everyone desperate to grab your father and the parchment he found.
14: This parchment gives specific instructions about where to find the buried bones of Jesus.
17: It's not possible.
14: Possible or not, that's what the parchment says.
18: What's wrong, Eugene?
17: What's wrong? Don't you realize the significance of what Mr. Brownlee just said? If Witt's parchment is correct, if it really tells us where the bones of Jesus are, then the faith of millions, myself included, would be shattered. If Jesus didn't raise from the dead, then I dare not even think about it.
18: Now, Eugene, don't get yourself all worked up. We don't have any of the facts about this, and we won't until we find my dad.
14: Yes, about that. Any ideas how to do it?
18: Well, as much as I'd like to go straight to the hotel, I think we should go out to Dad's archaeological site now.
14: The Aharoni Day?
18: Uh-huh. It's where Dad found the parchment. Maybe he left some clue about where he is. Maybe he's even there.
14: Oh, I doubt that. But I'm sure it's worth having a look.
18: Now, do you think you can get rid of anyone who tries to follow us?
14: Oh, I can certainly try. I could have used my key.
18: Sorry.
17: It's like someone's been here already. Or Mr. Whittaker's organizational habits have deteriorated significantly since he left Odyssey.
18: How many people have been working this dig?
14: Oh, 15 or 20 archaeologists and students from around the world. They live in a compound on the other side of the site. I warned your father about putting his trailer so far away, but he said he needed privacy.
17: I don't see anything that would be helpful to us.
18: I'm sure the most obvious clues have been taken by whoever searched this place. Oh, look, here's the needlepoint my sister did for Dad right before he left.
17: To always look to God, remembering his faithfulness, undertaking his ways, studying his word, and touching others with his love. Oh, I see, it's an acronym.
14: I thought he said it was needlepoint.
17: Oh, no, an acronym is when you take the first letter of a word or series of lines, and they spell out a word. In this case, you see, T from two, R from remembering, U from undertaking, S from studying, and T from touching.
14: T-R-U-S-T. Trust. How clever.
17: Connie Kendall put refrigerator magnets all over the freezer door at Witt's End with these kinds of phrases.
18: Well, I don't think we're going to find anything here. Sorry I brought you on a wild goose chase. Come on, let's go.
20: Don't anybody move a muscle.
14: Benjamin, put that gun away. It's me, Alfred.
20: Hello, Mr. Brownlee. Now, if you please put your hands in the air where I can see them.
14: Benjamin is a security guard for the site. He gets a little enthusiastic in his work. Benjamin, put the
20: please
14: gun...
20: Please be quiet, Mr. Brownlee, and do as I say. I don't want anyone to get hurt. You, Jason Whittaker.
18: Yeah?
20: You'll oblige me by coming this way?
18: I wouldn't dream of doing otherwise. May I ask where we're going?
20: Just come with me. Mr. Brownlee, you'll kindly restrain your friend from doing anything foolish.
17: Me? I resent the implication
18: quiet,
17: that...
18: Eugene.
20: To the car, Mr. Whittaker.
18: Jason.
20: Whatever. Go on. Sorry, Mr. Brownlee, but I got a better offer. Please stay in this trailer until we're gone.
14: Your mother will be very disappointed in you, Benjamin.
20: Wouldn't be the first time.
14: They're gone.
17: What are we going to do? They've taken Jason.
14: It's worse than that, I'm afraid. They've taken my car.
21: 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I'm Paul Acey with Plugged In by Focus on the Family.
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20: Sit in that chair, please.
18: Oh, nice hideout. I'll have to remember to bring my car in for a lube job sometime.
20: We'd like to keep this as simple as possible, Mr. Whittaker.
18: Jason. So, are you with a symposium or First Things? Oh, or maybe you're just part of some other organization.
20: Who I work for is none of your business. Please tell us where the parchment your father found is located.
18: I have no idea. Why don't you just ask my father?
20: Perhaps we have. And perhaps he is unable to tell us.
18: What?
20: Sit down, Mr. Whittaker.
18: Are you saying you've done something with my dad?
20: I'm saying your cooperation will make things easier for all of us.
18: And what if I can't cooperate? What if I know less than you do?
20: You won't deny that your father sent you a message on a tape. What did it say?
18: Nothing that makes any sense.
20: Tell us. His exact wording, please.
18: Look, if you're holding my father, he must have told you himself.
20: And if we're holding him, your stubbornness will only make things more painful for him.
18: Listen, Benjamin, your threats don't scare me.
20: They should. Now, oblige us.
18: Us? What, do you have a mouse in your pocket, or are you just schizophrenic?
20: Mr. Whittaker.
18: Oh, I get it. We're being watched from somewhere, aren't we?
20: The message. Tell us what the message was.
18: Okay, fine. His message was, how I do is nothing great. You see? It makes absolutely no sense.
20: It's obviously a code of some sort. What does it mean?
18: It means that you don't have my father.
20: Sit down, Mr. Whittaker.
18: If you have my father, then show him to me right now. But frankly, his message tells me you don't. His message tells me nobody does, because he is more clever than all of us.
20: What?
18: Have you ever heard of an acronym?
20: No. Now sit down.
18: Huh. You want to use that thing? Go right ahead. But I don't believe you will, because I'm no good to you dead.
20: Don't push me, Jason.
18: Mr. Whittaker.
20: Come back here.
18: I'm leaving now. You hear me out there? I'm leaving. Yeah, I'll be taking Mr. Brownlee's car back to him. I'll be at the Hotel Shalom if you want to chat further. Goodbye.
20: Mr. Whittaker? Mr. What? Oh, what happened? What was I supposed to do?
3: Calm down, Benjamin. Don't worry. We have options. Come on up to the control room.
20: But how did he know we don't have his father?
22: Jason, I got your note in our room. What are you doing here?
18: Having a late breakfast. Want some?
22: Want some? What happened to you? The last I saw, you were kidnapped by a man with a gun. Now you're eating breakfast like...
18: Eugene, sit down. Just take a deep breath and try to relax.
22: Mr. Brownlee is scouring the streets for his car.
18: It's in the parking garage. Look, the whole thing was a bluff to get information about my dad.
22: Waving a gun around is quite a bluff.
18: They wanted me to think they had kidnapped him so that I'd tell him what I know. Guess what? I figured out Dad's message, and I knew they didn't have him. Nobody does.
22: Well, how could you possibly know that?
18: You pegged it for me. An acronym.
22: Huh?
18: Yeah, like that needlework in Dad's trailer. You take the first letters of each word in his message, and you have the message. Pass this off, please.
22: Here.
18: Thanks.
22: All I do is nothing. H-I-D-I-N-G. Hiding?
18: Mm-hmm. Dad's hiding. And when my dad hides, nobody will find him. Hide and seek was a nightmare when we were kids. We spent weeks looking for him.
22: That was it? Hiding? How simple.
18: Yeah, it took us long enough to figure it out. The point is, we can relax now.
22: Relax? How could you possibly come to that conclusion?
18: Because if I know my father, he'll contact us when he's ready.
22: Oh. Huh. Well, in that case, Maybe I will have breakfast.
2: Hello, Jason. Eugene.
4: Hiya.
22: Tasha. Or perhaps I'll have that breakfast in the bathroom. Please, sit down.
4: You don't have to go, Eugene.
2: Yes, he does.
22: Yes, I do.
4: You better go. I'll see you upstairs. Lock the door.
22: Of course. See you later, Tasha.
2: Okay, bye.
4: So, do you want some breakfast? The lox and bagels are excellent.
2: Mm. So, you came anyway, huh?
4: So did you.
2: And I understand you've had quite an adventure already.
4: Not really. Do I have you to thank for it?
2: What are you saying?
4: Well, I can't be sure who's on what side. So I thought maybe the agency decided to play my ignorance to their advantage.
2: Do you really think that I'd do that to you?
4: I don't know. Would you? Tell me honestly, or are these flowers a microphone to a van outside?
2: Oh, don't get hostile with me, Jason Whittaker. You know how the game is played. Just because you left doesn't mean the rules have changed for the rest of us. I'm doing my job.
4: Yeah, I know. But theoretically, we're supposed to be getting married.
2: Jason, don't confuse the situation with our personal lives. I've got clearance to tell you a little more about what's going on.
4: Really?
2: Mm-hmm. But you'll have to buy me a cup of coffee first.
4: You've got a deal. Waiter?
22: How I do is nothing great. Hiding. How funny. How I do is nothing great. The rain in Spain stays mainly.
5: Hold that door, please.
22: Certainly.
5: Thank you, sir. Thank you.
22: You're welcome. Which floor?
5: Seventh.
22: Oh, that's my floor, too.
5: Oh, how nice. You are an American?
22: Indeed, I am.
5: Is it true what I hear about America? Everyone has a lot of money.
22: Oh, relatively speaking, I suppose that's true, but not for everyone.
5: Well, then you might spare an old man some money.
22: I see. A donation, of course. I've got some change here.
5: I don't want your change. I want your wallet.
22: What are you doing? Why did you stop the elevator?
5: As I said, I want your wallet.
2: Oh, thank you.
4: Okay, now you have your coffee. What's going on?
2: Well, not long after your father took over this archaeological dig, the agency contacted him.
4: Why?
2: We needed his help. We told him that we wanted to come up with a plan to stop the illegal export of valuable archaeological treasures.
4: Yeah, and?
2: And we concocted this scheme where your father would discover something like the Q parchment. We knew that's the kind of thing to draw every bootlegger in the country out in the open.
4: Whoa, wait a minute. Are you saying that the Q parchment is a fake? It's all part of a scam?
2: Well...
4: Well, what?
2: Well, we thought it was a fake. It fit the scheme we'd come up with. But now that your father's disappeared, we don't know for sure. We're as much in the dark as anyone.
4: So you put together a scam that might be real? Or my dad's playing something real as a scam? All to get some bootleggers? This is hysterical.
2: We don't find it hysterical at all.
4: Oh, sure it is, Tasha. Oh, man, you had me worried. I was afraid Dad really was caught in the middle of those terrorist groups. What are they called? The Symposium and the First Things organizations.
2: He is, Jason.
4: What do you mean he is? Why? You just said the plan would draw out the bootleggers.
2: That's what we originally told your father it would do, but the agency wasn't completely honest with him.
4: Whoa, time out here. What do you mean?
2: I mean, they said they were after the bootleggers, but it was really a plan to catch the leaders of the Symposium and First Things. The Israeli government and the agency have been trying to flush them out for a long time. And
4: you lied to my father about what he was doing?
2: Well, I didn't. The agency did.
4: Well, it's getting a little hard to tell the difference.
2: Look, Jason, this is why we have to find your father. If he's trying to do this scam alone just to catch some bootleggers, he's in greater danger than even he realizes. Those terrorist groups will kill him to get what they want.
22: You're robbing me on the elevator? What kind of country is this?
5: I'm asking for your wallets, that's all. You know the one. Mm-hmm. Black, made of leather, given to you as a Christmas present 3 years ago. I assume you still have it.
22: Well, of course I still have it, but I wouldn't dream... Wait a minute. How could you possibly know that I have a black leather wallet that was given to me as a Christmas present?
5: Well, because I gave it to you.
22: What? But it's not possible.
5: Hi, Eugene. It's good to see you again.
22: Mr. Whittaker.

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5: 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We always love hearing from you.
6: I'm speechless. Is it really you?
7: Underneath this disguise it is.
6: But...
7: You're sputtering, Eugene.
6: Oh, sorry. It's... It's so good to see you again.
7: It's good to see you, too. I've heard a lot about you through Jason and Jack. I can't tell you how happy I am about your decision to follow Christ.
6: I've been wanting to talk to you about it.
7: I tried to call, but finding the time at the dig has been hard.
6: We got your messages, but there'll be time for conversation later. Surely this isn't safe for you.
7: No, you're right. I should get this elevator moving again before someone complains. We'll just go up and down until someone else gets on. You know, I've been following you and Jason around waiting for the right moment to approach you, but you wouldn't sit still long enough.
6: We've been trying to find you.
7: Well, didn't you get my message? I thought it was obvious enough.
6: Yes, but I'm ashamed to say that we didn't decode it as fast as we might have.
7: It's funny. I've been following the guys who've been following you, hoping to get back to me. It's better than a circus.
6: Mr. Whittaker, you have to tell me. Is it true? Huh? Did you find the Q parchments? Do they really give directions to the bones of Jesus? What will happen to the faith of millions of believers?
7: Eugene, slow down. I don't have long. I'll say only that I have found a genuine first century parchment that gives every appearance of being a sort of gospel.
6: And the directions to the tomb?
7: It includes those.
6: I was afraid of that.
7: Eugene, hold on. I hope you know better than to hinge your faith on the latest archaeological finds.
6: But the evidence...
7: is inconclusive. Just because it's a first century parchment doesn't mean it's true. And that's why I'm in hiding, so I can investigate what I found without a lot of political interference. This thing is so explosive, any group could use it to their own selfish ends. But I need you to keep your head, Eugene. Don't panic.
6: Yes, of course. It's just that my Christianity is still so relatively new to me, and I suppose I feel threatened. Do you have any sort of plan that I can relay to Jason?
7: Well, my first priority is to use the parchment to find the supposed burial place of those bones. I'm almost there.
6: Can I be of assistance?
7: Oh, I'd love for you to, Eugene, but evading all those watchful eyes is easier when there's only one person. One piece more, and I should have it.
6: Well, what should we do in the meantime?
7: Oh, nothing. Just meet me on the stairs at 3 this afternoon. I'll be disguised again.
6: Right.
7: Oh, and don't tell Jason the plan in your room. I'm pretty certain it's bugged.
6: What isn't these days?
7: Uh-oh, somebody's getting on. Back into character. Thank you for your help, young man. You've been most gracious.
6: Huh? Yes, sir. My pleasure, sir.
7: This is the lobby, isn't it? My floor, I guess. Goodbye.
6: Goodbye, sir.
8: Which floor are you going to?
6: Seventh.
8: Seventh it is. Nice to see a fellow American.
6: Well, yes, likewise. Where are you from in the good old USA?
8: The Chicago area.
6: Oh, really? That's interesting because I... Huh?
8: Let's not be coy.
6: I beg your pardon? Why did you stop the elevator? Don't tell me you want my wallet, too.
8: Your wallet? Don't be absurd. I need to talk to you.
6: You do? But who are you?
8: I'm Professor Stephen Charles.
6: Professor Charles?
8: Yes, and I'm desperate to find John Whittaker.
9: Why the elevator's taking so long.
10: Jason, I really am sorry about this. Please don't take it the wrong way.
9: You lied to my father and put him in a potentially life-threatening situation. Oh, I won't take it the wrong way.
10: I didn't lie to him. I didn't know anything about it until a few days ago.
9: But you know about it now, and you're still playing the agency's game. Come on, Tasha. Ditch them and help me. We'll hook up with my dad and find out the truth about that parchment.
10: Right now, I don't care about the truth of Witt's parchment. If it exists, it could be nursery rhymes for all it matters to me. I'm here to get the bad guys.
9: Oh, can you tell the difference between the good guys and bad guys anymore? I'm not sure I can.
10: Oh, Jason.
9: See you around the schoolyard. Eugene, I have to say right now that I am getting...
11: It's me, Eugene Meltzner. Let's go into the bathroom. I'll turn on the shower.
9: Wrong knob. Try this one. What's going on?
11: I have it from a good source that our room is bugged.
9: Really? What source?
11: Your father.
9: What?
11: Jason, you won't believe the elevator ride I had. First I saw your dad. He was in disguise, of course. And then Professor Charles got on.
9: Professor he's here too?
11: Yes. And strangely enough, your father didn't make himself known. He went back into his character as an old man and got off the elevator.
9: Oh. Well, obviously, Dad doesn't trust Charles for some reason.
11: Obviously, he doesn't.
9: But you saw Dad, and he's okay.
11: Yes, he's in hiding, just as his message said. And he has a plan.
9: This is great. You better tell me what it is.
12: Eugene, are you in there? Eugene. Hello, Eugene, are you in there?
13: Yes, who is it?
12: It's Alfred Brownlee. Are you all right?
13: Oh, I'm fine.
11: Greetings, Mr. Brownlee.
12: Hi. Were you having a shower?
11: Huh? Oh, well...
12: Fully dressed?
11: No,
9: he wasn't.
12: Jason, thank heavens you're all right. I've been so worried about you.
9: The car's in the parking garage near the stairs.
12: Thanks. You must tell me everything that happened to you.
9: Oh, I will. Later. I'm exhausted right now. Jet lag.
12: I understand. I was wondering, though, have you heard from your father?
11: Well, strange you should...
9: Why? Have you heard something?
12: I've learned from my sources that neither fanatical group have him, and they're still desperately trying to find him. I thought that since he wasn't kidnapped, maybe you'd heard something.
9: I haven't heard from my father, but thanks for checking. Now, if you don't mind...
12: Are you sure everything's all right, Jason?
9: Well, everything's fine. It's just been a tough morning. Really. I'll fill you in later.
12: Well, if you say so. But don't hesitate to call if you need anything.
9: Oh, no, I won't. Thanks, Alfred. Goodbye.
11: Jason, what was that all about? Alfred's been very helpful to us.
9: Maybe so. But it seems coincidental that Brownlee would show up just then and ask about hearing from Dad. I think our best rule of thumb is to trust no one from now on.
11: Maybe we better go into the bathroom.
9: No. This I want whoever is listening to hear. Jason Whittaker speaking to you with his own voice. We're not trusting anyone from this point on. Do you hear me? We're not trusting anyone. Come on, Eugene. It's clear. Let's go.
11: The stairway is that last door on the right. Mr. Whittaker said he'd meet us somewhere between floors.
9: Good.
11: We're free and clear.
9: Don't you believe it? This is too easy. Hey, there's my father.
11: Where? What a clever disguise. Mr. Whittaker! Mr. Whittaker, it's me, Eugene. We think you're right about the room being bugged.
14: What's wrong with you? Are you crazy?
11: Oh, I understand. It isn't safe to speak.
9: Eugene, that's a cleaning lady.
11: What?
9: I think that's my dad, one floor down.
11: Oh, I'm so embarrassed. I
6: Beg your pardon, ma'am.
14: I should hit you with my mop.
6: I'm so sorry.
9: Come on, Eugene.
6: Well, it would have been a great disguise.
9: So much for being discreet.
13: Hi, boys. Did you get any information from the cleaning lady?
9: Oh, hi, Dad.
13: Hi, Jason.
9: Oh, it's good to see you. Though you've aged quite a lot since I last saw you.
6: That's his disguise, Jason.
9: I know, Eugene.
13: Look, we don't have much time. I think I've worked out where the bones are hidden.
6: You have?
9: Where are they?
13: I won't say. Just in case someone is bold enough to kidnap either one of you. It'd be terrible if someone planted some bones there just to make a point.
9: What do you want us to do?
13: Well, do you think you can shake your tails?
6: Beg your pardon?
13: I mean, get rid of anyone who might be following you.
9: Well, we can certainly try. Why?
13: I want you to meet me at the Egged Bus Terminal on Joppa Street in 2 hours at the lockers.
6: You think they hid his bones in a bus locker?
13: Just meet me there. I'll be disguised, so wait for me to approach you.
9: Okay, we'll see you at the bus terminal in 2 hours.
6: Right.
9: Dad?
13: Huh?
9: Be careful.
13: You too. Thank you, young man. You have been most kind.
9: Okay, Eugene. I think we need to come up with an escape plan while we have an early dinner.
6: I'm up to whatever you need me to do.
9: Really? Maybe we should ask the cleaning lady if she agrees.
6: How droll.
9: Now, where to?
6: We hungry. Falafels? Hummus?
15: Can you hear me? Yes. Cleaning lady here. They're on their way down, and they've just made contact with the target. That's right. John Avery Whittaker himself.
2: It looks like there's danger waiting at every turn. Do you think Whit, Jason, and Eugene will get through it all right? 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And our executive producer is Chuck Bolte. 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
8: 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I'm Kurt Neuswanger. Weather-wise tonight, 60% chance of rain and thunderstorms. And Wednesday, Thursday, Friday, a 70% chance with highs in the upper 70s. And currently in Montrose, 69, Grand Junction, 84. So the Getty Worship Conference held its annual event last week in Nashville, and they celebrated the 500th anniversary of the Tyndale Bible. And I have a clip for you from a Scottish theologian talking about that. Stick around. Now this is Forrest Frank. Good day on KJOL, where you hear the light.
16: Okay. I'm about to have-

That's Elevation Worship here on KJOL. So last week in Nashville, Keith and Kristen Getty held their annual worship conference, and they also marked the

0: 500th anniversary of William Tyndale's Bible and its influence on worship. Scottish theologian Sinclair Ferguson said that when Tyndale read the Bible for himself, he discovered how much it talked about worshiping God through song.
1: And they discovered this in a very simple way by simply realizing that when the scripture said, sing, sing, sing, they were speaking not to the choir singing in Latin, but to all of the people of God singing the praises of God in their own language.
0: So you have to understand that William Tyndale translated the Bible into ordinary English, and then ordinary people could read the Bible in their own language for the first time 500 years ago. And Keith Getty says 20% of Scripture is actually poems and songs, and ever since the Reformation, Christians have been learning Scripture by singing Bible verses in their own language. Now here's Toby Mack, Lord, It Feels Good, on KJOL.

A Mighty Fortress, that is GLAAD from 1988 and their a cappella project. And GLAAD was a popular singing group in the 80s. Then they transitioned to a cappella music and put out this album, The A Cappella Project. It also included Oh for a Thousand Tongues and Be Thou My Vision and the Easter Song by Second Chapter of Acts. A lot of great songs. 1988, The A Cappella Project. Well, this is for King and Country. What If I Told You on KJOL, where you hear the light.

0: With SRN News, I'm Keith Peters in Washington. In Washington, the Trump-controlled Kennedy Center Board votes to shut the iconic arts venue down.
1: The Kennedy Center Board votes to close over finances and a dispute about putting President Trump's name on the building. Trump and Commerce Secretary Howard Lutnick were in that board meeting, according to people who spoke with the AP on condition of anonymity. Prior to that meeting, a federal judge blocked the Kennedy Center Board from adding Trump's name, saying it would violate an earlier ruling that his name was illegally added to the building and needs congressional approval. The board floated multiple options, including inscriptions like renovation and endowment overseen by President Trump. In his ruling, the judge said the government plays word games. I'm Julie Walker.
0: Pro and amateur athletes in the U.S. want something done about escalating harassment and violent threats from sports bettors.
2: The NFL, NBA, Major League Baseball, NHL, and Major League Soccer, and players' unions are taking their case to state gambling regulators in 35 states and the District of Columbia. They propose a lifetime ban from legal sports books for individuals who harass or threaten pro or amateur athletes, coaches, officials, team personnel, or their families.
0: Correspondent Bruce Morton reporting. The House has blocked Democratic Congressman Al Green's efforts to impeach President Trump for the actions of federal immigration officers in the death of Renee Good, Alex Preddy, and others. Democratic leader Hakeem Jeffries and other members of his leadership team were dismissive of Green's effort. On Wall Street, the Dow down by 328 points, the Nasdaq dropped 204, with the S&P 500 declining 34 points. This is SRN News. Pro-life advocates in the United Kingdom are celebrating. Correspondent Michael Harrington reports.
3: Experts said a much-debated assisted suicide bill would pass the House of Commons, but instead the measure was defeated by a margin of just 16 votes over the weekend. Pro-lifers and advocates for the disabled campaigned hard against the legislation, pointing out that vulnerable communities were likely to be victimized by it. This is the second time this year that an assisted suicide bill has been considered and rejected by the British Parliament. Michael Harrington reporting.
0: As anti-Semitism rises, debate over Zionism has also begun, and it is most fiercely contested within the Jewish community itself. According to a poll by the Jewish Federations of North America, the vast majority of American Jews believe that Israel has the right to exist as a Jewish state. Yet only around a third of the poll respondents identify as Zionists. Zionism has a long history. This is SRN News. U.S. household income finally topped pre-pandemic levels last year, Bob Agnew reports.
4: The figures show that even after taking into account higher prices, the typical household is now earning more than it did before the pandemic. But it's a small gain over a six-year period, and that helps to explain the generally sour mood many Americans still have about the economy. The report also serves as a stark reminder of how the past 5 years of rising prices have limited Americans' earnings and purchasing power. Bob Agnew reporting.
0: The Federal Reserve is widely expected to lift its short-term interest rate for the first time in 3 years to fight stubbornly high inflation. Such a move Wednesday would put the central bank at odds with President Donald Trump's demands. An increase isn't guaranteed, but most analysts and economists expect a hike. More details at SRNnews.com. From Washington, I'm Keith Peters reporting.
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7: Good afternoon. It's 5 o'clock Tuesday. I'm Kurt Neuswanger. Looking at the weather, we've had some nice showers in Grand Junction today. Not enough to discourage a group of aspiring cheerleaders for Grand Junction High School going through their practices over at Sherwood Park. But there is a 60% chance of more rain and thunderstorms overnight, And that's going to continue Wednesday, Thursday, and Friday. Highs in the upper 70s. Currently, Rifle and Delta have 76. Montrose, 71. Grand Junction, 77 degrees. Now it's time for today's Good News Verse on KJOL.
8: Hi, this is Pastor Sean Marksberry of the Living Water Baptist Church in Fruita. Today's Good News Verse comes from 2 Peter 1, verses 3 through 4. 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

Jamie McDonald, one of the exciting new musicians in Christian music, and left it in the river. My life was changed when I stepped into the river. Ain't seen my chains since I gave them to the Father. Hey, coming up today on Breakpoint, it's the Theology of Idolatry, Part 3. Christ still silences idols. Breakpoint, tonight at 5:30. Here's Passion Worship, just that good on KJOL.

0: God is at work among the incarcerated. 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

sight, who walks up to a giant and picks a fight, who turns a lion's den into a petting zoo, who can have church in a fiery furnace,

0: Casting crowns, crazy people. Here's to all God's crazy people. I'm one of those crazy people who sees the world as a mission field. Crazy, who talks to Jesus like he's real. Crazy, who believes in the words in red. Crazy, of course, referring to the words of Jesus in the Bible, and who says he's coming back again. Crazy. Well, I kind of hope that you are crazy in the same way. And if you're not really sure what they're talking about, check out the good news page at kjol.org. Weatherman says tonight a good chance of rain and thunderstorms all night long, and then staying this way Wednesday, Thursday, and Friday with highs in the upper 70s and about a 70% chance of rain and thunderstorms. 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
1: 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For the Colson Center, I'm John Stone Street. John Calvin described humans as perpetual idle factories. Today on Breakpoint, Michael Craven, Vice President of the Colson Center and Dean of the Colson Fellows Program, completes his series of theological reflections on idolatry and right worship. Here's Michael Craven.
2: Now we come to the most important question of all. What is God's answer to idolatry? The answer is simple: Jesus Christ. When the prophet Elijah stood atop Mount Carmel, his contest with the prophets of Baal was not merely a competition between rival religions. It was a confrontation between reality and illusion. Baal did not exist as the god his worshipers imagined him to be. He was an idol with no life or power of his own. Though Scripture warns of real spiritual powers that exploit idolatry and draw worship away from the living God, Baal could not answer because Baal was no God at all. The Lord answered with fire because he alone is the living God. The prophets repeatedly made the same point. Isaiah mocked those who cut down a tree, burned half of it for firewood, and fashioned the other half into a god. David laughed at idols that had mouths but could not speak and eyes but could not see. And then he said one of Scripture's most penetrating observations: those who make them become like them. That is the true danger of idolatry. We become like what we worship. This explains far more than the decline of ancient paganism. It explains the anxiety, confusion, and fragmentation of our own age. When we worship the autonomous self, we become imprisoned within ourselves. When we worship politics, every election becomes an apocalypse. When we worship success, our identity is wrapped in achievements and failures. Even within the church, when we begin trusting strategy more than prayer, or technique more than the Holy Spirit, we subtly exchange dependence upon God for confidence in ourselves. Contrast this with what the Apostle Paul wrote in 2 Corinthians, that we all, with unveiled face, beholding the glory of the Lord, are being transformed into the same image from one degree of glory to another. Psalm 115 says those who worship idols become like them. Paul says those who behold Christ become like him. The Christian life calls us to worship rightly. This also explains one of history's greatest mysteries. Why did those ancient gods disappear? Ultimately, it wasn't because Christians constructed superior philosophical arguments or because Constantine legalized Christianity. It was because when people encountered the true God revealed in Jesus Christ, the counterfeit gods could no longer explain reality and sustain belief. Their worshipers had discovered the one for whom they had unknowingly been searching all along. Every false worldview eventually creates false worship, and every false god eventually disappoints. But wherever men and women behold the glory of God in the face of Jesus Christ, wherever they encounter reality as it truly is, the idols fall. That was true in Ephesus. It was true in Athens. It remains true today.
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0: Time now for the Public Affairs Program Accent with Zane Matthews on KJOL, where you hear the light.
1: 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We've been talking about Wednesday's job fair at the Workforce Center, and job fairs are always special events, but the Workforce Center is busy throughout the year helping job seekers find employment through special training workshops and skills development. 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Tabby, what's up next?
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0: Jesus. Danny Gokey and Corinne Hawthorne, We All Need Jesus. Tonight on Focus on the Family, Lisa Turkhurst talks about how to make peace with what you can't control. She says, not everything is your responsibility.
1: So being responsible is, I am going to manage what is within my ability to manage. But regarding the outcome, I must trust God.
2: Yeah.
1: And I've made peace with the fact that ultimately I have to trust God. If I'm being controlling, then controlling is I'm going to manage everything that is within my ability to manage. And I'm also going to manage everything that is really outside of my ability to manage.
0: That's Lisa Turkhurst, the guest tonight at 6 on Focus on the Family. Here's Cade Thompson. That's what the cross is for.